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1: Today's special is Memphis Soul Stew. We sell so much of this, people wonder what we put in it. 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
3: For you folks out there in radio land, a big hello to you all, and this is what's known as dead air.

A studio take of Passenger was released in 1977 on the Grateful Dead album Terrapin Station, but there it is back in the studio. This time it was released in the early 2000s when Phil Lesh and friends released There and Back Again limited edition bonus CD. The album There and Back Again was released in two different versions. There was the regular album and then you had the limited edition album. And on there included some studio takes and also live performances. And we're actually going to get into a live performance that you can find on There and Back Again, the limited edition bonus CD. We're going to be doing that here a little bit later here on the official tapes. Grateful Dead radio program, where not only do we explore the official releases from the Grateful Dead's vault, but also from members of the Grateful Dead. And there's a new release out there that has an even more unique Phil Lesh connection, talking about Concordance, 150 years of Charles Ives. This is with the Owsley Stanley Foundation, the Grateful Dead sound man, and then also Phil Lesh helped record the piece that took place in March of 1974 at Marin Veterans Memorial Auditorium, John Kirkpatrick. The Owsley Stanley Foundation talking a little bit about the influence that Charles Ives had on the members of the Grateful Dead, particularly Phil Lesh, and then how their music not only influenced the Grateful Dead, but also influenced this release that we got in 2026, Concordance, 150 years of Charles Ives. Owsley Stanley Foundation presents Bears Sonic Journals.

0: At exactly 9 p.m. on February 4th, 1966, the Grateful Dead happened to be piled into, it sounds like a couple of cars, and driving through the Berkeley Hills, stoned to the teeth on LSD, as Owsley put it in an email.
1: Coincidence that they were all at Bear's house tripping on acid and decided to go for a drive into the hills and turned on the radio and got an earful of Ives.
0: What comes on the radio at exactly 9 o'clock is the second movement of the Fourth Symphony, the Commedia movement. And Phil and Bear both separately conclude, and I'm sure together at the time they were concluding in real time, but they both wrote about it separately, how this was one of the most psychedelic pieces they'd ever heard. And it had a tremendous immediate impact on them. And Phil, you know, a year later takes the band to see Stokowski, whose recording they were listening to. This was at the time a relatively brand new recording. It had just been recorded in 1965. And so this is February of 1966. It was brand new at the time and probably the first time that they'd heard that, because that was the first time on record.
1: Our friend Alan Rhodes remembers, Phil and Bear animatedly discussing Ives, and that they were absolutely convinced that he must have found some psychedelic something somewhere. where would this man have found the psychedelics that had to be necessary to compose something like that? Couldn't possibly be doing it without some psychedelic inspiration.

0: interesting because as Bear got older, he came to have the opinion that some people just have a psychedelic mind, right? That some people kind of have that ability to see the world without all its filters in a different way, without needing to have substances.
1: Well, the Grateful Dead heard that on the radio and that car ride that they took through the Berkeley Hills in 1966, the second movement of the Fourth Symphony, the Commedia movement, where there are, you know, in the way that Ives composed it, three conductors with, you know, a huge orchestra, essentially conducting three different bands at once. And I mean, what's more psychedelic than that? And what's more, I mean, you talk about the simultaneity of experience, sifting through that sonically is itself fundamentally psychedelic, is one way to describe it, disorienting. But also as you drill into each layer and you hear those overlapping layers, there's real meaning there. There's real structure there. There's real competency there.
2: My best actual recollection of hearing Ives' music was when I was lucky enough to be in New York in 1967, just about a year after the first recording was made, and Stokowski and the American Symphony Orchestra were

0: And Pete really sums this up beautifully in his section of the liner notes. All of the polys are present here: polytonality, polyharmony. In the case of multiple conductors, you've got polyconductory. And then what the Grateful Dead do, because they're in their Anthem of the Sun sessions, is they apply some of these concepts that they heard immediately reflected in the Fourth Symphony into the making of Anthem of the Sun, with the way they take four live versions of themselves playing the other one, set them slightly off in time but overlapped, and then slam them back together. That's a very Ivesian, directly Ivesian experiment. So you've got those elements of how psychedelia weaves into it. You've got the aspects of dissonance. And, you know, there's a lot of parallels. You think about Phil Lesh's Foci, where it was supposed to have four conductors, I think, and 123 musicians playing. He was geeked out on Ives since he was a very young man, and looking for ways to bring that into the Grateful Dead. But as Tom Constantin told us, it's not necessarily a one-for-one analogy. The Ives is in the basic stock of the Grateful Dead, to use a cooking term, not sitting right up on the surface, though it does percolate directly up to the surface in things like Drums in Space, and where they get vastly more exploratory. I think it also appears in the references, the way that they go from, you know, one tune to another tune, mix a jam with something else, start a song one night and finish it the next night. And that's what, you know, what we tried to do in the listening notes for this release is really walk through all of the references that Ives brings in from the culture that he was in Connecticut growing up, the sounds that he would hear in Walden Woods, the sounds that he would hear in the neighborhood, from church bells to trains to wind blowing through the telegraph wires. He tried to put it all in there. And then we tried to identify for, you know, the Deadhead baseball statistic mindset, where we want to know every last detail of the music. We tried to put it in there with timestamps so that everybody was in on the details, not really in on the joke. It's in on the subtle craftsmanship of the piece, and where did all these things come from?
1: We talked to TC, to Tom Constantin, for these liner notes, because TC was Ivesian. And he said Phil Lesh was never meant to be a bass player in a rock and roll band. He said, if anything, he was probably meant to be a trumpet player in a new music ensemble. And it was Jerry who, you know, his friend and neighbor and fellow psychonaut, who dragged him into this band. And TC said all of that creativity had to go somewhere. And that creativity was the experience of TC and Phil together as music students locally, shortly at Berkeley. They were studying with a minimalist electronic avant-garde composer, Berio, at Mills College. And these guys were feeding in this experimental music and these avant-garde composers. And the Grateful Dead suddenly happened in a very short order of time. So TC was saying all of that creativity had to go somewhere. It's not on the surface. We can't hear it on the surface, but it permeates the music of the Grateful Dead. A great counterexample where it is on the surface is another Ives head who is in the Grateful Dead, Hornsby. So Hornsby, his first album with The Range, he has a song, One Little Kiss. And at the very beginning, he directly quotes the Alcotts, which is the third movement on the record here. And you can listen, it's, you know, note for note.
0: I think there's also something to be said for the, I don't want to take anything away from Hornsby in terms of he hears the difficulty of the Concord as well. And as a challenge to him as a musician, watching somebody play the Concord is just an astonishing act. It is its own drama. It's like theater. And at the end of the Hawthorne movement, the player is exhausted. I mean, just worn out. The tension, the constant attention and focus. And, you know, one of the great things to talk about with Don Berman was, you know, what happens when you make a mistake? How do you find your place again in a piece that's as complicated as this? You spend your entire life studying the score, improving the score, getting better and better within the boundaries.

0: series of the score, and then preparing yourself to depart from it every single time you play it live. Like, you can't not improvise it. It's that difficult.
1: The official tapes.

0: Bruce Hornsby was always kind of an unofficial official member of the Grateful Dead, and there's something from his album, The Way It Is. You heard the track, Every Little Kiss, and some influence from Charles Ives. Not only did Charles Ives have a huge influence on Bruce Hornsby, but also Phil Lesh of the Grateful Dead. We had the opportunity to talk with the Owsley Stanley Foundation. Their newest release is Bare Sonic Journals, Concordance, 150 Years of Charles Ives.
1: When Phil set us off on this mission very early on, we found a reel that was clearly labeled Charles Ives. And when we preserved it, it was a Grateful Dead recording. That was reel number 433. And then reel 434 was one that was labeled John Kirkpatrick from cassette backup. And so basically, this was a transfer from a cassette backup to the reel that we had, but it was deeply flawed. It was several generations in. It was not in good enough condition to produce. I mentioned this to Phil, and he said, keep searching. And 700 reels later, and about 8 years later, we found the reel.

Fast forward a couple years later, we're working on the Johnny Cash album. And there's a song on there that June Carter Cash sings called Tall Lover Man. And it cuts out right at the climax of this song. And I love this song. It's really almost a prototype of Ring of Fire, which June wrote.

it was killing me that we were going to release Johnny Cash and have to cut it off at the end there. And Starfinder Redbird had told me that tape was very expensive. And so Bear, as an inexpensive backup, he would often run cassettes in the background so he could catch a real flip. So I thought, well, maybe there's a cassette with that real flip. And I flew all the way out to California to try to find it. And I'm there with Hawk, and I'm there with Jeffrey Norman, who does all our archiving. And he also does all the Grateful Dead's mastering. And so he's got a pick list, and Hawk has a pick list. And we're just sitting in dozens and dozens of these crates of boxes. Now, this was the early days of the archive. Everything's pretty well organized now. But at the time, it was just literally like, you know, going to yard sale and having to dig. And Jeffrey calls out, he says, Charles Ives for Phil. And I got this, oh my God, moment where I realized that I knew Donald Berman, the president of the Ives Society.

0: There was synchronicity at the Owsley Stanley Foundation and an added neighbor's Rosh Hashanah party. And I'm seated next to Donald Berman, who is a neighbor of mine. He's the recording artist for the new version of the Concord, but I didn't know him. And he strikes up a conversation. What do you do? I said, I work with this archive of historical music. And most people change the topic when you say archive. He says, so do I. And he starts to tell me he's the president of the Charles Ives Society, and he manages the Ives Society's archives and everything to do with evangelizing Ives. And I tell him a little bit more about Bear. And he had never owned a Grateful Dead album, and I had never owned a Charles Ives album. And so I immediately called Don. I said, listen, Phil's got all these questions about this tape. And Phil's memory was he thinks it was in the 80s sometime. And so the Ives papers all at Yale University. And so Don has these Yale librarians research the show and find out when exactly it was. And he realizes, you know, it's 74. And so they go back, and the two of them become super engaged to the point that for the 150th anniversary of Charles Ives' birth, the Ives Society decides to have a series of panels. And one of the panels was on improvisation and Ives. And they have all these mostly jazz musicians. And Don comes to me, and Don says, do you think Phil would be interested in being on this panel? So Starfinder asked Phil, and immediately he just says, yes. This was one of the last things Phil worked on before, sadly, he passed.
1: I first made contact with Ives as a college student. I imagine like any other people, many other people at that time, my first contact was through the book by the Cowles, Charles Ives and His Music. And I was working in the college library at the time.
0: Phil, for 2 hours on this panel, talking all about how Ives influenced him. And there is this wonderful document of him talking about Ives directly.
1: Essentially just changed my whole attitude about what you could do in music. The first thing that struck me was his complete iconoclasm and willingness to start from the very beginnings of music and reconstitute essentially what it was to compose.
2: Phil Lesh and the Owsley Stanley Foundation discussing the latest release from the Bear Sonic Journal's Concordance, 150 Years of Charles Ives. The classical piece was recorded by Grateful Dead sound man Owsley Stanley and also Phil Lesh, member of the Grateful Dead. You can get the full interview over at our website, officialtapes.com. You slide on over to the soundboards page. That is where you can get all of the interviews that we have conducted throughout the years. And many times had the opportunity to talk with Owsley Stanley Foundation. Pete Bell discussing the Johnny Cash release. You can hear them talk about that and all the other releases that have come out of the Owsley Stanley Foundation's vault as well. Coming up here on the official tapes, we're going to dig back into the Phil solo release, Phil and Friends, There and Back Again, the limited edition bonus CD. We are going to get into a hefty jam that was took place on New Year's Eve of 2001 with Phil and Friends. You're going to hear that coming up here on the official tapes.
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0: That's how it fades out on the CD of There and Back Again, the limited edition bonus disc from Phil Lesh, recorded New Year's Eve in Oakland. That is Dark Star, recorded in 2001 at Kaiser Auditorium in Oakland, California. This is the official tapes where we get into the official releases from the Grateful Dead's vault, and not only just Grateful Dead, but also members of the Grateful Dead. So it was good to get in some Phil and friends here on the official tapes.
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1: 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For more street-related content, follow Lex Bike Walk on Facebook and Instagram.
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1: 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For more street-related content, follow Lex Bike Walk on Facebook and Instagram.
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0: 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After midnight, when the clubs are closing down, jazz musicians hang back to rehearse and jam. 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

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A cement bag drooping down.

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3: By the ACLU, if police agents ask you about your immigration status, keep calm, don't run, argue, resist, or obstruct the officer, even if you believe your rights are being violated.
2: Keep your hands where the police can see them. Don't lie about your status or provide false documents. You have the right to remain silent and do not have to discuss your immigration or citizenship status with police, immigration agents, or other officials.
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2: If an immigration agent asks if they can search you, you have the right to say no. Agents do not have the right to search you or your belongings without your consent or probable cause.
3: 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If you do not have them, tell the officer that you want to remain silent or that you want to consult a lawyer before answering any questions.
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0: 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Inspirational, feel-good, gospel, and soul to get your day going.

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1: This is where we've tried everything, turns into this is working. Where we don't know what to do, becomes we have a plan. 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And where he's not himself, becomes he's back to normal. 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
3: The Public News Service Daily Newscast for May the 19th, 2026. I'm Mike Clifford. Leaders in the Muslim community and police are looking at ways to increase security around mosques and Islamic schools across California in the wake of a deadly shooting at the Islamic Center of San Diego on Monday. Our Suzanne Potter reports.
4: The incident killed three people and wounded a gardener. Two teenage suspects were found dead from apparent self-inflicted gunshot wounds in a car nearby. Sara Ballou, executive director of the Council on American Islamic Relations in San Francisco, says the crime is personal to many.
5: This is the biggest mosque in San Diego County, and school was in session. So many Muslims I know either knew someone there or knew someone who had someone there.
4: Ballou says the Muslim community has been fearful for several years following the war in Gaza and now the war in Iran. I'm Suzanne Potter.
3: The Islamic Center in San Diego has been through difficult times before. In 2016, supporters of President Trump and counter-protesters rallied across the street from the site after Trump tried to ban entry into the U.S. by people from several majority Muslim nations. Before the Monday incident, the Gun Violence Archive had recorded 150 mass shootings in the United States this year alone. And today is Pennsylvania's primary election, and a national coalition of voting rights groups is ramping up voter protection efforts to safeguard access to the ballot.
6: Leaders from a coalition that includes Common Cause Pennsylvania says their 2026 election protection campaign will help voters navigate challenges at the polls and push back against what they describe as growing threats to fair elections. Jill Green with Common Cause Pennsylvania says the 866 Our Vote hotline is at the center of the campaign, a long-running national resource that connects voters to volunteers who resolve issues in real time.
7: We pull our program together and we recruit hundreds of volunteers across the Commonwealth. We train them to answer voter questions, address any kind of issues with voter registration at the polling place.
6: The election protection campaign comes as states across the South move to redraw or eliminate districts representing black and brown voters following the Supreme Court's Louisiana versus Calais decision. Danielle Smith reporting.
3: And in an effort to identify unknown carriers of hepatitis C, healthcare advocates are conducting a public screening in Phoenix tomorrow. Brennan Palfrey, senior director of Venn Centers, a viral outreach program, says large-scale screenings are the best way to slow the spread.
8: In the state, we currently have around 90,000 cases, but in the United States, that number is much higher, closer to 2.7 to 3.9 million cases in the U.S. alone, and then estimated over 50 million globally.
3: Unlike other strains of the virus, there is no vaccine, but treatments are available for those who have it. This is Public News Service. In North Dakota, administrators say slashing federal funding for tribal colleges and universities would cause negative ripple effects for the state's economy. For the second year in a row, the proposed federal budget aims to entirely eliminate dedicated funding for TCUs.
9: Leander McDonald, president of United Tribes Technical College, stresses that TCUs rely entirely on federal funding to operate because of the government's trust and treaty responsibilities to tribal nations. He says the proposed budget fails to align with the Trump administration's priorities to support rural America and expand access to higher education.
10: Every federal dollar invested in TCUs returns $1.60 in tax revenue, which demonstrates the efficiency and impact of this investment. While at the same time, helping us as tribal colleges and universities provide higher education opportunities to those in isolated rural areas.
9: McDonald says his school serves both Native and non-Native residents, and about 70% are first-generation college students. The administration argues the cuts are needed to downsize the federal government, eliminate waste, and offset proposed increases in defense spending. I'm Judith Ruiz Branch reporting.
3: Next, Iowa sustainable energy advocates and environmental officials warn that cuts to the federal Sustainable Rivers Project, managed by the U.S. Army Corps of Engineers, will threaten aquatic species while hampering its historical economic benefits.
11: Jim Howe, a senior policy advisor with the Nature Conservancy, says the SRP has had economic, recreational, and environmental health benefits for nearly 25 years by improving and increasing healthy wetlands.
12: Wetlands provide habitat for fish and ducks and shorebirds. We're getting better boating opportunities, better fishing opportunities, better duck hunting, better bird watching.
11: The administration has paused spending on the SRP and other Army Corps of Engineers conservation programs to instead focus on more traditional energy infrastructure. I'm Mark Moran.
3: Finally, supporters of a bill to help youth and adults experiencing homelessness access a free Massachusetts state ID card hope their years of advocacy could soon pay off.
13: The state Senate has passed a measure that would waive required fees and allow applicants to list a homeless service provider or state agency as their place of residence. Julia Garvey with the Massachusetts Coalition for the Homeless says without ID, people can't get a bank account, pick up prescriptions, or apply for a job.
14: So if folks can't afford that $25 to get an ID, then the chances of them being able to exit homelessness go down because they're missing that crucial document that they need.
13: She says service agencies get requests for help to pay the fee each day from people across the Commonwealth, and some funds are available. The bill passed the state Senate each of the last four legislative sessions and is currently with the House Ways and Means Committee. I'm Catherine Carley.
3: This is Public News Service.
15: Welcome to 2026 Talks, where we're following our democracy in historic times.
5: We have seen heightened anti-Muslim and anti-Palestinian sentiment, actions, and threats, as well as policies being put forward by our elected officials for several years now.
15: Zahra Ballou with the Council on American Islamic Relations in San Francisco says the horrifying attack on a San Diego mosque is tied to the increasing hostility toward Muslims from public figures since the Gaza War began. Three people were killed when two teenage shooters fired shots at the San Diego Islamic Center. Before the killings, Muslim advocacy groups said congressional hearings by GOP lawmakers to make America, quote, Sharia free, are being weaponized and stoking fear. Tennessee Democratic Congressman Steve Cohen is retiring after nine terms in Congress. The state's lone blue seat based around Memphis, which is 60% black, was broken up between three districts after the Supreme Court upended Section 2 of the Voting Rights Act. Cohen says he's angry the community he was honored to serve is losing that representation just to give Republicans an advantage in the midterms.
16: That district and those people vote and choose, as Section 2 of the Voting Rights Act gives them that opportunity. They choose the person that they think is the best, who represents them the best, who does the best job, who votes their positions, and who does the constituent services.
15: Protesters are rallying in southern state capitals against last-minute redistricting being rushed through against the will of the voters. Alabama Republicans argue they're just abiding by the Supreme Court ruling, but the High Court never said maps had to be redrawn. Richard Franklin with the Birmingham American Federation of Teachers says state lawmakers race to vote in near record time in spite of chaos.
17: We had tornadoes. We had a gas leak at the state house. We were there and they actually was evacuating the flooding and they went into a recess and then gaveled back in before we could get out and they voted.
15: Pennsylvanians vote in their primary today as a national watchdog coalition ramps up efforts to safeguard ballot access and protect voters. Leaders from the 2026 Election Protection Campaign say they want to help voters navigate challenges at the polls and push back against growing threats to fair elections. Jill Green with Common Cause Pennsylvania points to confusion about whether real ID is needed to vote and to a presidential executive order on mail-in voting.
7: Some voters think they're not going to be able to vote because they don't have the right ID, so we have to kind of redouble our effort to get the word out. Nothing has changed in Pennsylvania as of now. You can still vote.
15: The EPA is repealing some limits on cancer-causing forever chemicals in drinking water. Environmental and health advocates argue the agency is opposing or dragging its feet on science-backed standards to protect public health. EPA administrator Lee Zeldin says these changes are about being realistic.
18: We're going to follow the law, follow the science, give water systems standards they can actually build their compliance programs around. And as I mentioned earlier, tackle PFAS not just at the tap, but across its full life cycle.
15: President Donald Trump dropped his $10 billion lawsuit against the IRS as the Justice Department is creating an almost $1.8 billion, quote, anti-weaponization fund. I'm Edwin J. Vieira for Pacifica Network and Public News Service. 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
19: New Kentucky law establishes a framework for carbon dioxide sequestration while also placing stricter regulations on wind energy turbines and how they're allowed to operate. Advocates say wind could help states meet growing energy demand and save ratepayers money. Madeline Smith with Southeastern Wind Coalition says changes in the industry have allowed turbines to be built at a taller height, noting House Bill 677 caps wind turbines at 350 feet. She says that restriction could hurt the industry.
20: Some of the new larger turbines are more in the 600 to 700 feet tall range. So capping them at 350 feet across the state essentially makes the projects not economical to build.
19: Supporters of the regulations say wind turbines can bring noise and light pollution to communities and visually impact the landscape, along with potentially lowering property values and posing safety risks. While the bill sends a negative sign to wind developers looking at Kentucky, Smith says it hasn't deterred projects already in the works, adding a large-scale wind farm is slated to be built in Henderson County.
20: It would be a 200-megawatt project. They're proposing to build 43 turbines, but because we now have these taller hub heights, it's just a lot easier to construct a project in a flat agricultural area.
19: According to the World Economic Forum, Texas is the current leader among states in wind energy use. Kentucky is among 10 states without any active wind energy generation. This is Nadia Romlagon for Kentucky News Connection. 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
21: I'm Jaron Cohen with the WEKU Daily News Podcast for May 18th, 2026. The University of Kentucky is finalizing a new agreement with the company Compass Group to house hundreds of on-campus dining jobs. Shepard Snyder has more.
22: UK announced the move after it ended its contract with dining services company Aramark, impacting around 900 workers. UK says those employees will keep their jobs, pay, and benefits as part of the new agreement. The school is also considering Compass Group to employ other departments like the maintenance, grounds, and custodial staff. Campus workers have previously voiced concern over UK's privatization of those departments. Earlier this month, local unions protested on campus over concerns that new hires would not receive the same pay and benefit structure as those previously hired by the university. A UK spokesperson previously said the change is a response to tightening budgets and a way to boost efficiency. Compass is expected to take over UK's dining operations in July. I'm Shepard Snyder in Lexington.
21: Davis County is getting out in front of any future data center proposals. Fiscal court members heard the first reading of an ordinance last week that would enact a 12-month moratorium of data center applications. County leaders say they'd like more time to study the industry and its impact on communities. More than 3,000 Davis County residents have signed a petition against data center development, including Andrew Gilliam.
23: While it is nice to bring in businesses, especially high-profit businesses, not every business is a good economic opportunity. And in the face of rising electric costs, increased water usage, knowing our community is already struggling, I don't consider it a good financial investment to really bring a data center to our community.
21: Data centers aren't covered in current planning and zoning regulations, and Davis County leaders say the one-year pause will allow time to develop those guardrails. A second reading and vote on the ordinance is scheduled for the fiscal court's next meeting on May 28th. If approved, the ordinance wouldn't prevent data centers within the city of Owensboro. Democratic State Representative Daniel Grossberg of Louisville is facing off against two primary challengers next week, in addition to years of misconduct allegations from women. Kentucky Public Radio's Joe Sonka reports.
24: Grossberg is facing a Democratic primary challenge from two Jefferson County Public Schools educators, Cassie Lyles and Mitra Subedi. The incumbent has denied allegations of sexual harassment and misconduct from nine women in coverage of the Herald Leader over the past 2 years. He says most voters either don't believe or care about the allegations, comparing his plight to that of former President Bill Clinton in the 1990s.
25: People want to talk about kitchen table issues. They don't want to talk about what's going on in my private life. They want to talk about how I'm delivering for the district, and they are very satisfied with how I've been doing that.
24: Lyles, a civics teacher at Fairdale High School, says voters in the district are sickened by Grossberg and want someone with integrity to represent them.
26: Nine women publicly coming forward is not an accident. We should listen to the women and believe them.
24: Subedi ran against Grossberg in the 2024 primary, losing by just 50 votes. Prominent Democrats have called on Grossberg to resign from office over the past 2 years, including Governor Andy Beshear. I'm Joe Sonka in Louisville.
21: An EF4 tornado hit Somerset, Kentucky 1 year ago on the night of May 16, 2025. It damaged parts of the city, including the headquarters of the South Kentucky Rural Electric Cooperative. Communications Administrator Morgan Blevins said, with the building destroyed, it was a challenge to restore power to 27,000 customers. Working out of the headquarters parking lot, the cooperative did it in a week.
0: We've got such seasoned linemen that they just knew what they needed to do. And I mean, we just would gather in the parking lot out here and then everybody would roll out. We had a large group of co-ops to come in and help us. So we had some mutual aid, some contract crews, just everybody pulled together and went to work.
21: Blevins says the new building should be ready by the end of the year. The tornado killed at least 19 people in neighboring communities, including 17 in Laurel County. Learn more at weku.org. For WEKU News, I'm Jaron Cohen.
1: You are listening to Media Lex Radio, 93.9 LPFM, Lexington, Kentucky. I am your host, Mark Royce, and we are here today with some performers, and we are talking about the Diversity Festival that's happening Saturday, May 23rd, this coming Saturday. And the guests that I have here are Gio Gibson and Sophia Noir, and they are going to be performing on one of two stages. But there are two stages at the Courthouse Plaza, which is where the Diversity Festival takes place, from 12 to 7 this coming Saturday. And they're going to be on stage. So, Gio, let's start with you. What are you going to be doing?
2: Well, this will be my third year performing. I'm an artist, a rap artist, and I will be reciting positive rap music.
1: All right, cool. Yes, and Sophia, what will you be doing?
4: I am the director of Arabesque World Dance in Lexington. So we are doing Middle Eastern, North African, Egyptian dance performances on both stages, actually.
1: Yes, and I have to give a shout out to Sophia because she's a former Lexington Community Radio / Radio Lex / Media Lex show host.
4: Yeah.
1: And it's nice to have her back in the studio today.
4: It's pretty cool.
1: So why is it important for you all to perform? Why does this festival something that you want to perform at?
2: Well, it's the love of music and the love of people for me. I love when people can come together on one accord, all races, all faces from all places, and just highlight our talents and gifts.

0: years ago to showcase how diverse our city is. Mm-hmm. There are over 200 languages spoken here, lots of cultures represented, and that's really a great day that you can come out and sort of see all of the folks together.
1: Yeah.
0: Yes. You've both done this before, correct?
1: Yeah, I've been there since the beginning.
0: So tell me, what would you tell somebody who was curious about, should I come? Do I want to get down there? What's going on?
2: Well, number one, if you love music, dance and different arts, that's definitely a place to be. I like to accompany our youth down there with us so they can get a good idea of what that festival is and what it consists of. And so just exposing people to new things, I think, is very important. If you're looking for something to do, you don't have anything to do, that would be a great day to come see what Lexington is on many different levels.
0: And it's a great point that you talk about bringing youth, because it's family friendly.
2: Yes.
1: Yeah, it's absolutely family oriented. I think, first off, it's free, which is amazing because there's so much entertainment going on during the entire festival, like I said, on two stages. And along with that entertainment, there's vendors booths, there's food booths, and then there's also interactive stuff. So there's a lot of free stuff where you can go and you can talk to the people from the different cultures and the artists and everything. So there's a lot of involvement and just learning and experiencing so many different things.
0: It's only gotten bigger since the beginning. It started, I remember, it was a little bit of a smaller event, and then COVID hit, and now it's come back and it's strong. What does it take for you as a performer to prepare for a big outdoor performance like this?
2: Well, I think I've been preparing all my life. I've been involved with music now since I was a young kid, and it's just stuck with me. My mom introduced me to music. Family members were producers in the music business and stuff like that. So music has definitely been something that has shaped my life. I love all sorts of music. And what I want to do is it lines up with the message that my organization, Operation Making a Change, is putting out in the universe, and that we're trying to expose kids to use their art, but you can use it for good. Mm-hmm. So the messages that comes out of my lyrics, it talks about, past hindrance, past obstacles and stuff like that, but being able to overcome those things. And we want to show these kids that, hey, man, you know, if you want to be a star, you can get out there. You know, it's not easy, but it's definitely worth it. But music is just, I don't know, it's just something about music that just brings people together. And again, that lines up with our message. That's just what I want to do, is just spread love.
0: Yes, and I want to, because both of you are affiliated with organizations, so say the name of your organization again and what your mission is.
2: Yes, Operation Making a Change, OMAC for short.
0: Great. Mm-hmm. And Sophia, you are with Arabesque.
1: Arabesque World Dance, yeah. So we're right down in downtown Lexington area, and we've been there teaching classes in all these different cultural dances for close to 14 years now. So for us, the preparation is I'm bringing three different dance groups to perform on the stage, and it's going to be probably around 17 or 18 performers, dancers, and they're from all different walks of life, all different cultures, all different ages and everything, but they come to me to learn these dances from the Middle East and North Africa, and they learn about the culture from me while they're there, and they work really hard on practicing and doing this. Some of the girls that are going have only been with me since like January, and then some of them have been with me for like 10 years. And so for us, the preparation is just all these practices and getting together and working on costuming together and talking about how amazing it is to be able to be out there in the public and share our art and you know, our passion with this sort of dance.
0: And it seems like music and dance are both very well represented at the festival.
1: Absolutely.
0: This year.
1: Absolutely. And these are important things. Music and dance are part of every single culture across the world. And every single culture, it's slightly different in what they do, music, you know, the instruments that they use, yeah, the way that they move. And yet at the same time, it brings us all together because we all love it. And it doesn't matter what sort of music you're listening to, it always moves you. you know, so we can get together and see all these different styles together, and everybody just, they feel it.
0: And it's diverse, and it's diversity, which is the whole point of the thing. And it is happening this coming Saturday, May 23rd, from 12 to 7

0: at the Courthouse Plaza downtown. Before we wrap up, any parting shots? What would you like to say to people before we wrap up?
1: I would like to recommend that people bring a sun hat, umbrellas, chairs. They do allow coolers and stuff, too. So I've seen people in past years that they just set up a little place that the family hangs out. So, like, if they don't want to spend any money at all, they can bring some drinks and stuff themselves and just protect themselves from the weather, whether it's sunny or drizzling, because it's rain or shine.
0: Right.
1: It happens.
0: Wow. Okay.
1: You know? But just come with the ready to just have fun and spend the entire day.
0: Cool. Yes. And Gio, what would you say?
2: I would say bring a positive attitude. That's something that we need more of in this world. Just continue to spread love and joy. Bring a family friend. Bring a family member. Mm-hmm. It's free, like you said. Everything is free. There will be a lot of resource tables down there. So,
1: yes.
2: You know, other than the arts and the music, there will be people down there representing their organizations or representing Lexington and different counties and stuff like that. You never know what resources will be available and helpful to you.
0: Great. And it is, and that is one of the fun things about this festival is there's so much diversity of music, performance, the people who are there. And it's just a great time to come together and celebrate the
2: bring the peace.
0: Bring
2: you
0: the
2: know,
0: peace.
2: That's, yeah. We need peace in this world. So, you know, bring the peace. We need that.
0: Great. All right. And again, I've been talking with Gio Gibson and Sophia Noir about the Diverse City Festival that's happening this Saturday, May 23rd. From 12 to 7 at the Courthouse Plaza. If you are out and about, make a point to come down and see everything that's going on and everything that represents our very exciting and diverse city. And we'll be back after these messages.
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8: The Public News Service Daily Newscast for May the 19th, 2026. I'm Mike Clifford. Leaders in the Muslim community and police are looking at ways to increase security around mosques and Islamic schools across California in the wake of a deadly shooting at the Islamic Center of San Diego on Monday. Our Suzanne Potter reports.
9: The incident killed three people and wounded a gardener. Two teenage suspects were found dead from apparent self-inflicted gunshot wounds in a car nearby. Sara Ballou, executive director of the Council on American Islamic Relations in San Francisco, says the crime is personal to many.
10: This is the biggest mosque in San Diego County, and school was in session. So many Muslims I know either knew someone there or knew someone who had someone there.
9: Ballou says the Muslim community has been fearful for several years following the war in Gaza and now the war in Iran. I'm Suzanne Potter.
8: The Islamic Center in San Diego has been through difficult times before. In 2016, supporters of President Trump and counter-protesters rallied across the street from the site after Trump tried to ban entry into the U.S. by people from several majority Muslim nations. Before the Monday incident, the Gun Violence Archive had recorded 150 mass shootings in the United States this year alone. And today is Pennsylvania's primary election, and a national coalition of voting rights groups is ramping up voter protection efforts to safeguard access to the ballot.
11: Leaders from a coalition that includes Common Cause Pennsylvania says their 2026 election protection campaign will help voters navigate challenges at the polls and push back against what they describe as growing threats to fair elections. Jill Green with Common Cause Pennsylvania says the 866 Our Vote hotline is at the center of the campaign, a long-running national resource that connects voters to volunteers who resolve issues in real time.
12: We pull our program together and we recruit hundreds of volunteers across the Commonwealth. We train them to answer voter questions, address any kind of issues with voter registration at the polling place.
11: The election protection campaign comes as states across the South move to redraw or eliminate districts representing Black and Brown voters following the Supreme Court's Louisiana versus Calais decision. Danielle Smith reporting.
8: And in an effort to identify unknown carriers of hepatitis C, healthcare advocates are conducting a public screening in Phoenix tomorrow. Brennan Palfrey, Senior Director of Venn Center's viral outreach program, says large-scale screenings are the best way to slow the spread.
13: In the state, we currently have around 90,000 cases, but in the United States, that number is much higher, closer to 2.7 to 3.9 million cases in the U.S. alone, and then estimated over 50 million globally.
8: Unlike other strains of the virus, there is no vaccine, but treatments are available for those who have it. This is Public News Service. In North Dakota, administrators say slashing federal funding for tribal colleges and universities would cause negative ripple effects for the state's economy. For the second year in a row, the proposed federal budget aims to entirely eliminate dedicated funding for TCUs.
14: Leander McDonald, president of United Tribes Technical College, stresses that TCUs rely entirely on federal funding to operate because of the government's trust and treaty responsibilities to tribal nations. He says the proposed budget fails to align with the Trump administration's priorities to support rural America and expand access to higher education.
15: Every federal dollar invested in TCUs returns $1.60 in tax revenue, which demonstrates the efficiency and impact of this investment. While at the same time, helping us as tribal colleges and universities provide higher education opportunities to those in isolated rural areas.
14: McDonald says his school serves both Native and non-Native residents, and about 70% are first-generation college students. The administration argues the cuts are needed to downsize the federal government, eliminate waste, and offset proposed increases in defense spending. I'm Judith Ruiz Branch reporting.
8: Next, Iowa sustainable energy advocates and environmental officials warn that cuts to the federal Sustainable Rivers Project, managed by the U.S. Army Corps of Engineers, will threaten aquatic species while hampering its historical economic benefits.
16: Jim Howe, a senior policy advisor with the Nature Conservancy, says the SRP has had economic, recreational, and environmental health benefits for nearly 25 years by improving and increasing healthy wetlands.
17: Wetlands provide habitat for fish and ducks and shorebirds. We're getting better boating opportunities, better fishing opportunities, better duck hunting, better bird watching.
16: The administration has paused spending on the SRP and other Army Corps of Engineers conservation programs to instead focus on more traditional energy infrastructure. I'm Mark Moran.
8: Finally, supporters of a bill to help youth and adults experiencing homelessness access a free Massachusetts state ID card hope their years of advocacy could soon pay off.
18: The state Senate has passed a measure that would waive required fees and allow applicants to list a homeless service provider or state agency as their place of residence. Julia Garvey with the Massachusetts Coalition for the Homeless says without ID, people can't get a bank account, pick up prescriptions, or apply for a job.
19: So if folks can't afford that $25 to get an ID, then the chances of them being able to exit homelessness go down because they're missing that crucial document that they need.
18: She says service agencies get requests for help to pay the fee each day from people across the Commonwealth, and some funds are available. The bill passed the state Senate each of the last four legislative sessions and is currently with the House Ways and Means Committee. I'm Catherine Carley.
8: This is Public News Service.
20: Welcome to 2026 Talks, where we're following our democracy in historic times.
10: We have seen heightened anti-Muslim and anti-Palestinian sentiment, actions, and threats, as well as policies being put forward by our elected officials for several years now.
1: Zahra Ballou with the Council on American-Islamic Relations in San Francisco says the horrifying attack on a San Diego mosque is tied to the increasing hostility toward Muslims from public figures since the Gaza war began. Three people were killed when two teenage shooters fired shots at the San Diego Islamic Center. Before the killings, Muslim advocacy groups said congressional hearings by GOP lawmakers to make America, quote, Sharia-free, are being weaponized and stoking fear. Tennessee Democratic Congressman Steve Cohen is retiring after 9 terms in Congress. The state's lone blue seat, based around Memphis, which is 60% black, was broken up between 3 districts after the Supreme Court upended Section 2 of the Voting Rights Act. Cohen says he's angry the community he was honored to serve is losing that representation just to give Republicans an advantage in the midterms.
21: That district, those people vote and choose, as Section 2 of the Voting Rights Act gives them that opportunity. They choose the person that they think is the best, who represents them the best, who does the best job, who votes their positions, and who does the constituent services.
1: Protesters are rallying in southern state capitals against last-minute redistricting being rushed through against the will of the voters. Alabama Republicans argue they're just abiding by the Supreme Court ruling, but the High Court never said maps had to be redrawn. Richard Franklin with the Birmingham American Federation of Teachers says state lawmakers race to vote in near record time in spite of chaos.
22: We had tornadoes. We had a gas leak at the state house. We were there and they actually was evacuating the flooding and they went into a recess and then gaveled back in before we could get out and they voted.
1: Pennsylvanians vote in their primary today as a national watchdog coalition ramps up efforts to safeguard ballot access and protect voters. Leaders from the 2026 Election Protection Campaign say they want to help voters navigate challenges at the polls and push back against growing threats to fair elections. Jill Green with Common Cause Pennsylvania points to confusion about whether real ID is needed to vote and to a presidential executive order on mail-in voting.
12: Some voters think they're not going to be able to vote because they don't have the right ID, so we have to kind of redouble our efforts to get the word out. Nothing has changed in Pennsylvania as of now. You can still vote.
1: The EPA is repealing some limits on cancer-causing forever chemicals in drinking water. Environmental and health advocates argue the agency is opposing or dragging its feet on science-backed standards to protect public health. EPA Administrator Lee Zeldin says these changes are about being realistic.
23: We're going to follow the law, follow the science, give water systems standards they can actually build their compliance programs around. And as I mentioned earlier, tackle PFAS not just at the tap, but across its full life cycle.
1: President Donald Trump dropped his $10 billion lawsuit against the IRS as the Justice Department is creating an almost $1.8 billion, quote, anti-weaponization fund. I'm Edwin J. Vieira for Pacifica Network and Public News Service. 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
24: A new Kentucky law establishes a framework for carbon dioxide sequestration while also placing stricter regulations on wind energy turbines and how they're allowed to operate. Advocates say wind could help states meet growing energy demand and save ratepayers money. Madeline Smith with Southeastern Wind Coalition says changes in the industry have allowed turbines to be built at a taller height, noting House Bill 677 caps wind turbines at 350 feet. She says that restriction could hurt the industry.
25: So some of the new larger turbines are more in the 600 to 700 feet tall range. So capping them at 350 feet across the state essentially makes the projects not economical to build.
24: Supporters of the regulations say wind turbines can bring noise and light pollution to communities and visually impact the landscape, along with potentially lowering property values and posing safety risks. While the bill sends a negative sign to wind developers looking at Kentucky, Smith says it hasn't deterred projects already in the works, adding a large-scale wind farm is slated to be built in Henderson County.
25: It would be a 200-megawatt project. They're proposing to build 43 turbines, but because we now have these taller hub heights, it's just a lot easier to construct a project in a flat agricultural area.
24: According to the World Economic Forum, Texas is the current leader among states in wind energy use. Kentucky is among 10 states without any active wind energy generation. This is Nadia Romlagon for Kentucky News Connection. 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
26: I'm Jaron Cohen with the WEKU Daily News Podcast for May 18th, 2026. The University of Kentucky is finalizing a new agreement with the company Compass Group to house hundreds of on-campus dining jobs. Shepard Snyder has more.
27: UK announced the move after it ended its contract with dining services company Aramark, impacting around 900 workers. UK says those employees will keep their jobs, pay, and benefits as part of the new agreement. The school is also considering Compass Group to employ other departments like the maintenance, grounds, and custodial staff. Campus workers have previously voiced concern over UK's privatization of those departments. Earlier this month, local unions protested on campus over concerns that new hires would not receive the same pay and benefit structure as those previously hired by the university. A UK spokesperson previously said the change is a response to tightening budgets and a way to boost efficiency. Compass is expected to take over UK's dining operations in July. I'm Shepard Snyder in Lexington.
0: Davis County is getting out in front of any future data center proposals. Fiscal court members heard the first reading of an ordinance last week that would enact a 12-month moratorium of data center applications. County leaders say they'd like more time to study the industry and its impact on communities. More than 3,000 Davis County residents have signed a petition against data center development, including Andrew Gilliam.
2: While it is nice to bring in businesses, especially high-profit businesses, not every business is a good economic opportunity. And in the face of rising electric costs, increased water usage, knowing our community is already struggling, I don't consider it a good financial investment to really bring a data center to our community.
0: Data centers aren't covered in current planning and zoning regulations, and Davis County leaders say the one-year pause will allow time to develop those guardrails. A second reading and vote on the ordinance is scheduled for the fiscal court's next meeting on May 28th. If approved, the ordinance wouldn't prevent data centers within the city of Owensboro. Democratic State Representative Daniel Grossberg of Louisville is facing off against two primary challengers next week, in addition to years of misconduct allegations from women. Kentucky Public Radio's Joe Sonka reports.
3: Grossberg is facing a Democratic primary challenge from two Jefferson County Public Schools educators, Cassie Lyles and Mitra Subedi. The incumbent has denied allegations of sexual harassment and misconduct from nine women in coverage of the Herald Leader over the past 2 years. He says most voters either don't believe or care about the allegations, comparing his plight to that of former President Bill Clinton in the 1990s.
4: People want to talk about kitchen table issues. They don't want to talk about what's going on in my private life. They want to talk about how I'm delivering for the district, and they are very satisfied with how I've been doing that.
3: Lyles, a civics teacher at Fairdale High School, says voters in the district are sickened by Grossberg and want someone with integrity to represent them.
5: Nine women publicly coming forward is not an accident. We should listen to the women and believe them.
3: Subedi ran against Grossberg in the 2024 primary, losing by just 50 votes. Prominent Democrats have called on Grossberg to resign from office over the past 2 years, including Governor Andy Beshear. I'm Joe Sonka in Louisville.
0: An EF4 tornado hit Somerset, Kentucky 1 year ago on the night of May 16, 2025. It damaged parts of the city, including the headquarters of the South Kentucky Rural Electric Cooperative. Communications Administrator Morgan Blevins said, with the building destroyed, it was a challenge to restore power to 27,000 customers. Working out of the headquarters parking lot, the cooperative did it in a week.
6: We've got such seasoned linemen that they just knew what they needed to do. And, I mean, we just would gather in the parking lot out here, and then everybody would roll out. We had a large group of co-ops to come in and help us, so we had some mutual aid, some contract crews. Just everybody pulled together and went to work.
0: Blevins says the new building should be ready by the end of the year. The tornado killed at least 19 people in neighboring communities, including 17 in Laurel County. Learn more at WEKU.org. For WEKU News, I'm Jaron Cohen.
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1: Welcome to Folk Alley, your weekly deep dive of the best in folk roots and Americana. I'm your host, Cindy Howes, and today, oh boy, I am pumped. A Bob Dylan tribute show in honor of Bob's birthday. Bob was born, of course, Robert Allen Zimmerman, May 24th, 1941, in Duluth, Minnesota. This first set will start with songs from his early career. How it all started back in 1962, his eponymous debut album, Here's Song to Woody by Bob Dylan.
2: I'm out here a thousand miles from my home, walking a road other men have gone down.

It's torn. It looks like it's a dying and it's hardly been born. Hey, Woody Guthrie, but I know that you know all the things that I'm a-saying and many times more. I'm a-singing you this song, but I can't sing enough. 'Cause there's not many men who've done the things that you've done. Here's to Cisco and Sonny and Leadbelly too.

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I'm leaving tomorrow, but I could leave today.

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Thought I'd seen some ups and downs till I come into New York town. People going down to the ground,

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I froze right to the bone. New York Times said it was the coldest winter in 17 years. I didn't feel so cold then. I swung on to my old guitar, grabbed hold of a subway car. After rocking, reeling, rolling ride, I landed up on the downtown side. Greenwich Village.

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0: Well, I got a harmonica job, begun to play, blowing my lungs out for a dollar a day. 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He loved my sound. 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In a bigger place, bigger money too. 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Now, a very great man once said that some people rob you with a fountain pen. It don't take too long to find out just what he was talking about. 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Pulled my cap down over my eyes, headed out for the western skies. So long, New York. Howdy, East Orange.
1: Couple of songs from Bob Dylan's debut album released in 1962, giving us the earliest songs from a future legend. We heard Talkin' New York and Song to Woody. I'm Cindy House, and we are celebrating Bob Dylan's birthday. He was born May 24th, 1941. Coming up right now, we're going to get into some Cat Power songs. So she completely covered the 1966 Royal Albert Hall concert that Dylan did, a very famous concert where he was called Judas on stage. And then he turned around and he said, "I don't believe you." And then he told his band to play, you know what, loud. Incredible. Here's Cat Power.

0: 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You can tell us your favorite Bob Dylan song, cover, or experience on our Facebook page. You can also submit a request on our website. That's at folkalley.com. More Bob Dylan on the way. I'm Cindy Howes, and this is Folk Alley.
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0: I have a couple of newish covers that were recorded last year in 2024 of Bob Dylan. First of all, we'll start with Gabby Moreno. This is from her ninth album, the album Dusk, that showcases her diverse musical prowess as she embraces a whole bunch of different genres of music sung in both English and Spanish. This is sung in English. It's I'll Be Your Baby Tonight. It's Gabby Moreno.
3: Yeah, you want to kick it off, Van Dyke?
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5: That is a death sentence. All right.

Aoife O'Donovan covering Bob Dylan on Folk Alley as we celebrate Bob's birthday. That's a really interesting cover that she put on her latest album, All My Friends. It closes the album and it features parts of Battle Hymn of the Republic, which was a song written by abolitionist writer Julia Ward Howe during the Civil War. Aoife's incredibly interesting album, All My Friends, which was inspired by the passage of the 19th Amendment. And she closes it all with the lonesome death of Hattie Carroll. We heard I'll Be Your Baby Tonight from Gabby Moreno. More Dylan covers now. Here's Willie Nelson and Calexico.

0: Valerie June covering Bob Dylan's Tonight, I'll Be Staying Here With You. And it was Willie Nelson and Calexico with Señor, Tales of Yankee Power. Thanks for listening as we celebrate Bob Dylan's birthday. We have an over 5-hour Bob Dylan tribute playlist running in our Classic Folk stream now through the rest of May that you can check out at folkalley.com or on our mobile app. A couple of Dylan co-writes on the way as we celebrate Bob. I'm Cindy House, and you're listening to Folk Alley.
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0: Old Crow Medicine Show incorrectly credited Bob Dylan as writing this next song when in fact it was written by Donna Weiss back in the 70s. Dylan recorded a part of it during the Pat Garrett and Billy the Kid sessions in 1973. He sent Old Crow, in the future, he sent Old Crow like a snippet of the song and was like, here, do something with this. So they have since rectified and credited it to Donna Weiss. But classic, hilarious Dylan. Here's Sweet Amarillo.

That's Buddy and Julie Miller with Don't Make Her Cry, which was a song started by Regina McCreary, who got together with Bob Dylan, finished up the song, but then Bob's like, give it to Buddy Miller. Buddy passed it on to Julie, who finished it up. There you go. Don't Make Her Cry. Also, Secret Sisters right before that, and Old Crow Medicine Show, two songs that were co-written with Bob Dylan. It's Cindy Howes on Folk Alley. We are celebrating Bob Dylan's birthday. He was born May 24th, 1941. Up next, Sonny Sweeney, Meeko Marks, Reese Palmer, and Tammy Nielsen covering Bob Dylan.

0: Tim O'Brien from his monumental Bob Dylan covers album Red on Blonde, which I feel like a lot of like bluegrass and Americana-y like trad players, that was the first time they heard Bob Dylan on that Tim O'Brien record, his version of Forever Young. We also did an incredible version of Don't Think Twice, It's All Right from Sonny Sweeney, Miko Marx, Reese Palmer, and Tammy Nielsen, celebrating Bob Dylan's birthday on Folk Alley. You can check out an over 5-hour Bob Dylan tribute playlist running in our Classic Folk stream now through the rest of May. Grab that at folkalley.com or our mobile app. I'm Cindy House, and this is Folk Alley.
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All right, welcome back to another hour of Folk Alley. I'm Cindy Howes, and we are continuing the birthday tribute to Bob Dylan. He was born 1941 in Duluth, Minnesota. We'll start this off with a track from Nashville Skyline, a really great duet with Bob Dylan and Johnny Cash. This was originally released in 1963 as a solo version. 6 years later, Bob recorded it with Johnny Cash for Nashville Skyline, and I just love the way they sound together, the acoustic guitar. I love when they get the words wrong and sing over each other. Here's Bob Dylan and Johnny Cash.

Joan Baez on Folk Alley doing a song that was written by Bob Dylan. He never recorded it, so she recorded it and released it in 1968. It's Love is Just a Four-Letter Word. And from Nashville Skyline, right before that, a duet with Johnny Cash, originally recorded in 1963 on Dylan's second studio album, The Freewheelin' Bob Dylan. It was Girl from the North Country, featuring Johnny Cash. I'm Cindy Howes. Thank you for joining us today on Folk Alley. We're celebrating Bob Dylan and have an over five-hour tribute playlist running in our classic folk stream. You can check that out at folkalley.com or on our mobile app. Up next, we'll do a cover of Bob Dylan's Blowin' in the Wind, featuring Nickel Creek from Dolly Parton.

0: That's another Bob Dylan song that was written and recorded by Bob Dylan, but not released. It was Percy's song, as done by Arlo Guthrie from 1970. It was supposed to be on The Times They Are a Changin', but it was not included on that album. And right before that, it was Dolly Parton featuring Nickel Creek with Blowin' in the Wind. That cover was released in 2005. We're celebrating Bob Dylan's birthday. I'm Cindy House. This is Folk Alley.
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0: Continuing on our birthday celebration for one Bob Dylan, who was born May 24th, 1941. This is a three-song set of tracks from Dylan's masterpiece, Blood on the Tracks, covered by other people. This first song is a 12-minute version of Tangled Up in Blue. This was requested by Mike, who listens in Elliott, Maine, on Maine Public Radio. All right. Here's Tangled Up in Blue, live by the Jerry Garcia Band.

0: That's Brian Sutton wrapping up that set featuring songs from Blood on the Tracks, You're Gonna Make Me Lonesome When You Go, that track released in 2016. Also, Leftover Salmon doing Bob Dylan's Simple Twist of Fate. And it was the epic 12-minute jam of Tangled Up in Blue, recorded live by the Jerry Garcia Band. That was requested by Mike, who is listening on Maine Public Radio. He said he saw the Jerry Garcia Band play that song live in the 80s at the Hampton Beach Club Casino Ballroom. Yes, that in New Hampshire, and fell in love with it. Had to do it for Bob Dylan's birthday. Had to do it for Mike. I'm Cindy Howes. This is Folk Alley.
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0: We're celebrating Bob Dylan's birthday on Folk Alley today, and we have an over 5-hour tribute playlist for Bob running on our classic folk stream now through the rest of May, folkalley.com or on our mobile app. Up next, Dylan covers from a couple of I'm With Her band members who just released a new record as well, by the way. Ring Them Bells was originally on Bob Dylan's beautiful 1989 album, Oh Mercy. We will hear Sarah DeRose cover it right now. Here's Ring Them Bells on Folk Alley.

Nickel Creek on Folk Alley. Sarah Watkins singing lead on Tomorrow is a Long Time, a song written by Bob Dylan, who we are celebrating today on Folk Alley. Born Robert Allen Zimmerman on May 24th, 1941. Tomorrow is a Long Time. Sarah Watkins and her bandmate right before that, Sarah Jarosz, with Dylan's Ring Them Bells from her second record, Follow Me Down. The Sarahs are in the band I'm With Her, along with Aoife O'Donovan. It's Cindy, and we are celebrating Bob Dylan. Continuing on, the band recorded this song before Bob Dylan did. In 1971, here's When I Paint My Masterpiece.

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0: You're listening to The Mountain Spirit, a podcast of Christian Appalachian Project, where we share inspirational stories of faith, service, and compassion. I'm a firm believer that we're all connected by our shared humanity, and that finding that intersection sometimes just means having a conversation. Today we get to hear from Krista Gent, Director of the East Kentucky Science Center and Barrier Planetarium. The National Institutes of Health published an article titled, Why Better, More Equitable Science Education Should Be a National Priority. It read in part, the accomplishments and discoveries of science are inspirational, especially for children, as they come to understand their world and develop a sense of agency within it. Science education needs to stimulate children's intellect and imagination and motivate them to consider science as they work to solve the pressing problems the world faces today and will confront tomorrow. Scientific thinking and understanding are essential for all people navigating the world, not just for scientists and other STEM professionals. Science literacy is fundamental. The East Kentucky Science Center and Barrier Planetarium serves as a hub of STEM, which is science, technology, engineering, mathematics, STEM education in East Kentucky. The facility is located on the campus of Big Sandy Community and Technical College in Prestonsburg, Kentucky. The center offers an exhibit hall with hands-on STEM activities and visuals, along with the planetarium and a laser light music show system. Hey, Krista, welcome to the show.
1: Hello, thank you for having me.
0: Absolutely. I'm so glad that we can have you on today to talk about the amazing East Kentucky Science Center. We've been there and it is a beautiful. I loved it. I could have stayed in the planetarium all day. But can you tell us a little bit about yourself, about your background, and how did you end up at the Science Center?
1: Oh, sure. I have been all over. So my background for college, my undergraduate degree, I have a dual degree in Earth and Space Science and secondary education with a minor in astronomy. So basically, I love all science and I love teaching that to anyone who will listen. And I have a special interest in astronomy. I taught high school for a few years in Baltimore City, Maryland, and then realized I wanted to go back to graduate school. I liked the teaching, but outside of the classroom aspect. So I was really interested in informal education, and I had done some research with an inflatable planetarium. So I don't know if you've ever been in one of those before. They look like a giant bouncy house, but they're amazing. So I went back to graduate school and I got my master's in curriculum and instruction, and I'm working on finishing my PhD, which I will finish. I'm going to finish it.
0: Absolutely. We believe.
1: Thank you. So I've been working on that while also going there for classes for a few years and just had to get back into the teaching. I couldn't stop working at the same time. So I worked for a little while on a mobile laboratory that drove around doing labs for high school students. And then I went to a planetarium in Jersey City, which was the largest planetarium in the Western Hemisphere at the time. It could fit 400 people in there. And that was amazing. But I also missed that smaller environment that really let you interact more with the visitors. So when this position opened up here in Prestonsburg, I thought, this is perfect. This is amazing. I also thought there's no way I'm going to get this job, but I applied for it. And it's such a great conglomeration of teaching and astronomy and the public and growth. And it's just great. It's been an awesome position.
0: So that's a interesting way of how you got here. But I think many people will be surprised to know that there is this amazing science center and planetarium nestled in the mountains of East Kentucky. So can you tell us a little bit about the history behind the partnership with Big Sandy Community Technical College?
1: Absolutely. So the Science Center was opened in 2004. And a few years after that, in 2008, that partnership was formed between Big Sandy and the Science Center. And ever since then, we have been working with them and supported by the college. And it's a great partnership to have, and hopefully, you know, get both, you know, we can help each other get the word out and support each other with all the science and learning that we have here.
0: So can you talk a little bit more about how the Science Center came to be and how the community, you know, like helped bring that to pass?
1: Yeah, so it was kind of a perfect storm of people who wanted to bring a place like this to Eastern Kentucky. There were politicians and fundraisers and activists that just all kind of said, hey, we need something like this. And they all came together, worked together. This was back in the 90s. So it's been, it took a little while to get actually formed, the building and everything, but just some really dedicated and people from the area, including someone who had just retired from the college, but he was here for a while. And it was just really all come down to, I think like it was like a group of four people that first started this dream. And then working with the area lawmakers and everything and got that built up. And then here we are, you know, 20 years later, 25 years later.
0: That's amazing. I know that I love watching the projection system in the planetarium. Can you tell us a little bit more about that?
1: Yes. So there are three pieces of equipment in the planetarium itself. And one of them you mentioned was the laser light system. So that's our music and laser show. We also have a Godo Chrono Star Machine, which is one of only a handful in the country. It basically looks like a giant purple robot, but it can show you what is visible in the sky on any date ever, at any time, from anywhere in the world. So it shows you a super accurate sky. Yeah, looking at what you could see on the night you were born, that's a very popular request and something that we can do. And then we also have a brand new digital system. It's the most up-to-date. It's called a Digistar 7. And that digital system lets us take off from Earth. We can fly around the universe. There's an Xbox controller, so you can control it. We can do so many things, almost anything you can think of. And we can also do more than just astronomy. So it can show you the human body and physics things and interactive games. And it's really amazing. Plus, it lets us connect with other planetariums around the world who also have the same Digistar system. We can see and use things that other creators make and are, you know, like almost streaming live. We can show that in our planetarium. So it's really fun. There's a lot we can do in that planetarium.
0: That sounds amazing. So I have to come back because
1: you've
0: gotten an upgrade since we've been there. So, so why is science education important to you in the region where you serve?
1: That's such a good question. And as you can tell, it's just important to me in general. And you mentioned a lot of, you know, my answer at the very beginning, that it's just so important to almost show people that science isn't scary, or it doesn't have to be scary, and it doesn't have to be so far removed from your life, that it really is all around us and it can affect your everyday life. But it can be, you know, accessible in a way. So not only that, but there's actually quite a lot of careers available, not even just in Kentucky, but Eastern Kentucky also. So there's so many STEM careers in, you know, each letter of the acronym, there's actually a lot available. And then also, of course, in our surrounding Commonwealth and the surrounding states as well. But it's, we can do it. And another important thing you also mentioned at the beginning, that there's a lot happening right now in the world. So being able to, you know, hear a piece of news and then accurately think about it and research it and find your own thoughts on that, I think is so important, especially because we have the power to create change and to affect change in the world. So being able to, you know, hear and learn about things that are going on and then form your own, you know, valid opinion, I think that's super important.
2: 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We'll be right back.
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0: What is your favorite planetarium show? Do you have one? And if so, which one? Maybe not your favorite, maybe because it's like maybe picking your favorite child. So, but which are the most, what about what are the most popular planetarium shows?
1: So if someone comes in and they ask, you know, because we have a range for different ages. So it'll depend on the age of the visitor that's coming in. But I will say if I get to pick any of the shows, they're all amazing. I will say, but there's one about the different moons of the solar system. And that's one of my favorites because we talk a lot about planets, you know, and dwarf planets and everything, but there's over 200 moons in the solar system, and those are a lot of the places we're actually looking for life.
0: In our solar system?
1: Mm-hmm.
0: Oh, my gosh!
1: Yeah, so it's a great thing to kind of show something that you maybe haven't thought about before, so I really like that one.
0: Can you share an impact story of an encounter with a visitor that you've had at the Science Center?
1: I love, so it can be as simple as when, you know, kids come in and they go, whoa! Like, just that sound is, like, amazing to me because that's all I want. I want science to equal whoa, you know. But I've had people come in and tell me, like, oh, I want to do science. Like, I want to study space now. Or, you know, they'll say, like, I really want to be an astronaut. I really want to work in neuroscience. And if we do something that relates to them, or even, like, they like sports, and we related basketball to this physics thing we were talking about, just anything that sparks that, like, whoa, which is kind of, I feel like that's a silly answer, but just anytime I get that wow reaction, it's just, like, the best day.
0: What do you hope children take away after they visit?
1: So kind of along the same line, I want them to realize that science can be fun or it can be cool or you can do it. I want it to be accessible. And, you know, I don't want that. There's almost that stigma of, you know, fear or it's hard or it's scary. And the same for teachers, too, that we want to be a place where we can support that learning. We want to open the doors almost that, like, do you like this? Because you can make a job out of it. That's what I did, you know? So, like, and it's just something that can be fun and cool. I want to open that up to, if this is something that they're interested in, that they can continue. I want them to realize, oh, I can explore this more. I can learn about it.
0: So I know that you all have hosted some NASA programming. Can you tell us some more about that partnership or what kind of things you all have been able to do in conjunction with NASA? Because I'm pretty sure people don't think of NASA when they think of East Kentucky. So we're here to bust all the myths that people have about East Kentucky. So talk to us about NASA.
1: Yes. So we've done quite a few partnerships even before I was here. We've partnered with them to bring an exhibit about the Hubble telescope. So that's been here a few times. We've partnered with them to do different kind of summer camp activities. We get things all the time where we can have little tabletop things that, you know, people who come in can interact with and learn about different fields of science, not even just astronomy. And, you know, right now I'm a NASA-partnered eclipse ambassador, so we have an eclipse coming up next month. So I'm going through training for that, and they're offering resources and things to do while the eclipse is happening. So we're in constant partnership and working with them, and they help us learn more, especially about things that are going on, because there's always something happening, there's always something changing. So it's a great partnership, and it's amazing how much they provide for places like us to spread the education of space.
0: And will you all have special programming around the eclipse?
1: So we will be open for viewing of the eclipse. We'll have telescopes out there. I'll be streaming a live view of totality, because we're not quite in the path of totality here in Prestonsburg. We're close, but I'm still going to, you know, stream a place that is in the total path, so you can kind of experience a little bit what that looks like compared to what will be going on outside. We do have a few activities for the blind, that so they can experience that, or even if not, you can kind of experience what an eclipse feels like. So if you can kind of see what the eclipse is like with your hands in that way. We'll also have some different programs from Big Sandy will be set up with activities and information, and we'll have some food trucks, and it's just going to be a whole fun time. So we're really excited.
0: Do you have a date for that?
1: That is April 8th. That's a Monday.
0: There you go. So y'all put that on your calendars right now. So lots of people have never visited Appalachia. What is the one stereotype that you'd like to correct?
1: We have a lot to offer. I feel like that's a big one. That, you know, the thought of there's nothing here, there's nothing to do, but there really is. And especially, you know, we're not the only place that's kind of a hidden gem, to say. But there's a lot of facilities like the Science Center that are here and are around. And then again, there's so many jobs and positions and education, and it's just, we're a really rich area. But I think, you know, we don't keep to ourselves, but we want people to come and experience all that we have to offer, which I feel like is so much more than
0: absolutely
1: people think.
0: So we did a profile on the center in the Mountain Spirit magazine, and the center is more than science education in that we know that people interact with the Science Center, and you all have a lot of things in the community and do a lot of outreach as well. So can you talk about your outreach efforts and how you meet the needs of local school children?
1: Of course. So we do have free community events every so often throughout the year. We open it up so anyone can come through and visit. We do a Halloween event every year that's free. We also have some special needs days that we open up for. We do community evenings just to try to get

0: which is why we're here, really. So we are always very open to partnerships and hearing what the community needs and trying to fill that need as best we can. So yeah, communication is really important. Yeah,
1: absolutely. And I know at one time you all were also, maybe when their school students coming would have other items, maybe things from op sharing, like clothes or food and things like that. Do you all still do
0: the college
1: things?
0: Does, yeah. So part of the partnership we have with Big Sandy is they almost not took it over, but they kind of are helping us out and providing a location with things like that. And then throughout the year, our venue along with the college will have donations and different fundraisers like that.
2: Stay tuned. We'll be right back.
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3: Thank you for listening to Media Lex Radio, the voice of the people. The following program is a rebroadcast of a previously aired episode.
1: What do you hope is the legacy of the Science Center in the years to come?
0: I mean, honestly, just keep doing what we're doing. I want it to be to almost just like grow in awareness that, you know, you've said a few times it's hard to believe that it's here. And it is. I mean, it's amazing. And as much as I think every town in the world should have a planetarium and a science center in it. But we are here and we're available and accessible. And, you know, we want to keep learning also from the community and our visitors that what do you need or what do you want and how can we help communicate that? But I just want us to keep sharing the excitement of science.
1: And do I recall that you all also may have had some animals?
0: So we do. We have a classroom and our gift shop also, and that's kind of where the animals are housed. So they do change as life goes. So you might see different animals depending on when you come visit. But right now we have an aquatic turtle that's right by the gift shop that people love to say hello, and she loves to see people because she's always waiting to be fed. So she will always want to come out and say hello. We have a blue-tongued skink, which is really cool. We have a knoll, a box turtle, and then Madagascar hissing cockroaches right now, which I'll always stand up for them. They're different from the North American cockroaches that you might not want to ever see in your house or anything like that. They do not mate with those kind of cockroaches. They're actually the cleanest animals we have. They have, I think, antimicrobial exoskeleton. So they're actually very clean, and okay. They're big. Yes, I will always stand up for them, but I understand.
1: You're saying do not prejudge them. Give them a chance. Get to know them. Be willing to come by and check them out.
0: You can adopt one for $10 if you want to.
1: Have an open mind. You encourage them to have an open mind. There we go. Krista, it's been so great having you on the show today. We always end with this question. The mission statement of Christian Appalachian Project is building hope, transforming lives, and sharing Christ's love through service in Appalachia. Hope, transformation, love, and service. Which one of these words resonates with you the most when you think of Appalachia?
0: I would say hope. Hope really speaks to me because I think in this region, that positivity is so prevalent. And we just want to share that with everyone, that things can get better. We're a family. We can all do it. And, you know, whatever that path might relate to, I think this area is just so full of love and hope. And it's an amazing place.
1: Awesome. Our guest today

0: Krista. Krista, thank you so much for being on the show.
1: Thank you very much. It was a pleasure.
0: We learned a lot, and I hope people will put those dates and will check out. Oh, what is your website? So if people want to, who don't live here, want to check it out.
1: So the best place to keep up with what we're doing is our Facebook page, which will be East Kentucky Science Center and Varia Planetarium. We post a monthly calendar and any updates for events we're doing. But we do also have a web page on the Big Sandy website. So if you just Google BSCTC East Kentucky Science Center, that'll lead you right to us.
0: Awesome. 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

0: From New York, this is Democracy Now!
1: My community is mourning. This is something that we have never expected to take place. But at the same time, the religious intolerance and the hate, unfortunately, that exists in our nation is unprecedented.
0: In California, two teenage gunmen attacked the Islamic Center of San Diego Monday, killing three people in what authorities are saying was a suspected hate crime. The center housed both a mosque and a school. We'll get the latest. Plus, we go to Minneapolis, where state officials have charged an ICE agent with shooting a Venezuelan immigrant, then falsely reporting what happened. We'll also look at a new documentary about E. Jean Carroll, who successfully sued Donald Trump twice in federal court. He was found guilty, civilly liable for sexual abuse and defamation.
2: If you were concerned about being dragged through the mud, why would you choose to sue Donald Trump?
3: Because he called me a liar, and I couldn't let it stand.
4: I called you right after the attack.
5: I was very disappointed that you wouldn't report him.
4: They never would have believed me.
0: We'll speak to filmmaker Ivy Mirapol, director of the new film Ask E. Jean. All that and more coming up. Welcome to Democracy Now!, democracynow.org, The War and Peace Report. I'm Amy Goodman. President Trump said Monday he postponed an imminent U.S. attack on Iran at the request of Qatar, Saudi Arabia, and the United Arab Emirates. Trump's reversal came after he repeatedly threatened to launch new strikes, warning Iran there won't be anything left of them.
6: We were getting ready to do a very major attack tomorrow. I put it off for a little while, hopefully maybe forever, but possibly for a little while, because we've had very big discussions with Iran, and we'll see what they amount to.
0: It's not clear whether there have been any breakthroughs in stalled talks to end the U.S. and Israeli war on Iran. Iranian negotiators continue to demand an end to the U.S. naval blockade of Iran's ports, the release of Iran's frozen assets, and the lifting of international sanctions. Iran's foreign ministry said it remains skeptical after President Trump twice ordered attacks on Iran while negotiations were underway.
7: We approach every diplomatic process with deep distrust and serious skepticism in order to safeguard the national interests of Iran. Iran is aware that given the U.S.'s track record of undermining negotiations, it might repeat the same actions at any moment.
0: The Trump administration's imposed a U.S. entry ban on foreigners who've traveled in the Democratic Republic of the Congo, Uganda, or South Sudan in the past 3 weeks. The order came as the World Health Organization said an outbreak of Ebola virus in the DRC and Uganda has reached 500 suspected cases and 130 suspected deaths, with those numbers expected to rise. This is the WHO's Director General, Tedros Adhanom Ghebreyesus.
8: I'm deeply concerned about the scale and speed of the epidemic.
0: The WHO says the DRC will open three Ebola treatment centers in the eastern Ituri province where the outbreak began. Meanwhile, the Centers for Disease Control says a U.S. doctor tested positive for Ebola after working with a medical missionary group in Congo. Dr. Peter Stafford was exposed to the virus while treating patients in the capital of Ituri province. He's been evacuated to Germany for treatment. To see our interview with Dr. Craig Spencer, who was positive for Ebola virus about a decade ago, but now is critiquing U.S. policy on Ebola and other viruses, we go to democracynow.org. Israeli forces are continuing to intercept ships with a Gaza-bound humanitarian aid flotilla off the coast of Cyprus. More than 50 ships with a global Samud flotilla set sail from the Turkish port city of Marmaris last week. According to organizers, Israeli forces have intercepted 41 of their boats in the eastern Mediterranean, about 250 nautical miles from Gaza, which is under an Israeli maritime blockade. Video shows armed Israeli commandos climbing onto boats. 337 activists have been taken into custody. 10 boats are still sailing towards Gaza. Meanwhile, thousands of protesters took to the streets in Italy and Greece in solidarity with the Gaza-bound activists as world leaders condemned the Israeli raid. Malaysian Prime Minister Anwar Ibrahim wrote on social media, quote, "The world cannot continue to bow to tyranny and corruption. The oppression against Palestinians and those who mobilize and deliver humanitarian aid must be stopped immediately, and Israel must face justice and accountability," he said. This is Turkey's President Recep Tayyip Erdogan.
9: "I curse in the strongest terms this act of piracy and banditry against the passengers of hope on the Samud flotilla, compromised of citizens of 40 different countries. We are taking the necessary steps to ensure the safe return of our citizens on the flotilla. We call on the international community to take action against Israel's lawless and rule-breaking actions."
0: In California, two teenage attackers fatally shot three people on Monday at the Islamic Center of San Diego, the largest mosque in San Diego County. Among the dead was a security guard, Amin Abdullah, a father of eight, who police said played a pivotal role in saving children's lives. The suspects, aged 17 and 19, were found dead from apparent self-inflicted gunshot wounds in a car near the scene. Police are investigating the attack as a hate crime. Law enforcement officials told CNN hate speech was scrawled on one of the weapons. A suicide note that contained writings about racial pride was also found, according to the officials. CARE, the Council on American Islamic Relations, noted the attack comes as anti-Muslim bias complaints reached their highest level on record last year, with 8,683 complaints filed nationwide. This is Taha Hussein, the imam and director of the Islamic Center of San Diego.
1: "My community is mourning. This is something that we have never expected to take place. But at the same time, the religious intolerance and the hate, unfortunately, that exists in our nation is unprecedented."
0: After headlines, we'll be speaking with Linda Sarsour. In Minnesota, prosecutors have filed criminal charges against an ICE officer who allegedly shot a Venezuelan immigrant in North Minneapolis during an immigration raid in January, lied about what happened. On Monday, Hennepin County Attorney Mary Moriarty announced federal agent Christian Castro will face four counts of second-degree assault and one count of falsely reporting a crime.
10: "Counts of assault are a result of Mr. Castro shooting through the front door of a residence with the intent to cause fear of immediate bodily harm or death to the four adults who were just inside the door. These charges have activated a nationwide warrant for his arrest."
0: Venezuelan immigrant Julio Sosa Celis suffered a leg wound when Castro allegedly shot him through the door. The Trump administration initially claimed that Castro fired in self-defense after accusing Sosa Celis and another man of beating an officer with a broom handle and snow shovel. A federal judge later dismissed those charges after video evidence clearly contradicted it. This comes as Hennepin County prosecutors continue to investigate the killings of Renee Good and Alex Preti by federal agents during the Trump administration's violent immigration enforcement campaign known as Operation Metro Surge. We'll go to Minneapolis later in the broadcast.
11: A new report finds more than 100,000 children in the U.S. have had a parent detained since the Trump administration began its mass deportation campaign last year. That's far more than under President Trump's first term and more than double the number of family separations that would be projected using government data. The finding comes from a Brookings Institution study that estimates some 400,000 people have been booked into ICE jails since January of last year. The Justice Department announced Monday it'll create a $1.776 billion fund to make payments to Trump supporters who say they were wrongly investigated or prosecuted by previous administrations. The so-called Anti-Weaponization Fund would be overseen by five commissioners, four of whom would be appointed by the Attorney General to serve at the pleasure of the president. The announcement came as part of a settlement agreement between President Trump and his own administration after Trump, his sons, and their family business sued the IRS for over $10 billion over the leak of Trump's tax returns by an IRS worker. Following Monday's announcement, the Treasury Department's top lawyer resigned. Brian Morrissey leaves his post just 7 months after his Senate confirmation. He did not respond to reporters' requests for comment. Democrats have accused Trump of creating a slush fund for his MAGA allies, including insurrectionists who joined the January 6 riot at the U.S. Capitol. On Monday, 93 Democratic lawmakers filed an amicus brief in federal court seeking to block the fund. Virginia Congressmember Don Beyer wrote, quote, "He's just stealing your money. There's no transparency. We won't know who gets paid or how much. It's illegal and corrupt as hell. We're fighting it in court," Congressmember Beyer said. The EPA proposed Monday to kill drinking water limits for four so-called forever chemicals set by the Biden administration in 2024. The EPA said it will keep limits on PFOA and PFOS, the two most widely studied PFAS compounds, but will allow some water utilities to extend their compliance deadline from 2029 to 2031. The rollbacks could delay or eliminate drinking water protections for up to 105 million people. PFAS have been linked to cancer, thyroid disease, liver damage, decreased fertility, and immune system damage. In a statement, Catherine O'Brien, senior attorney at Earth Justice, said, quote, "This move only underscores that the Trump administration's MAHA rhetoric, that's Make America Healthy Again, is just that, empty rhetoric, and it will leave children and families to bear the cost of continued drinking water contamination," unquote. Here in New York, Long Island Railroad strike ended Monday night after the MTA and five unions reached a tentative agreement ending a three-day work stoppage that paralyzed the largest commuter rail system in the United States. Over the weekend, 3,500 unionized workers walked off the job for the first LIRR strike in over 30 years. The deal still needs to be ratified by members of the five unions. If rejected, the strike could resume. And New York City Mayor Zoran Mamdani announced Monday the city's first municipally owned grocery store will open in the Hunts Point section of the South Bronx next year. The 20,000 square foot store will be located inside the Peninsula, an affordable housing and mixed use development. The plan is part of a broader $70 million initiative to open one city owned store in each of the five boroughs. Under the proposal, the stores would pay no rent or property taxes, keeping overhead costs low. The plan still requires city council approval. This is Mayor Mamdani.
12: Standing here this morning, I cannot help but think of the words of our 40th president, Ronald Reagan. He famously said, "The nine most terrifying words in the English language are, I'm from the government and I'm here to help." It's a good quote, but I disagree. I think nine more terrifying words are actually, "I worked all day and can't feed my family." We are going to use the power of government to lower prices and make it easier for New Yorkers to put food on the table.
11: And those are some of the headlines. This is Democracy Now!, democracynow.org, The War and Peace Report. I'm Amy Goodman. In California, two teenage gunmen fatally shot three people on Monday at the Islamic Center of San Diego, the largest mosque in San Diego County. Among the dead was a security guard, now identified as Amin Abdullah, a father of eight, who police say played a pivotal role in saving lives, particularly children's lives. The suspects, aged 17 and 19, were found dead from apparent self-inflicted gunshot wounds in a car near the scene. Police are investigating the attack as a hate crime. Law enforcement officials told CNN hate speech was scrawled on one of the weapons. A suicide note that contained writings about racial pride was also found, according to officials. CARE, the Council on American Islamic Relations, noted the attack comes as anti-Muslim bias complaints reach their highest level on record, with 8,683 complaints filed nationwide. This is Taha Hussein, the imam and director of the Islamic Center of San Diego.
1: My community is mourning. This is something that we have never expected to take place. But at the same time, the religious intolerance and the hate, unfortunately, that exists in our nation is unprecedented. All of us, we are responsible for spreading the culture of tolerance, the culture of love. All of us, we are responsible from whatever position we have as parents, as media people, as elected officials, as law enforcement, as religious leaders. All of us, we can do something to protect our nation, to protect our society. And please, I have one request to the media. Stop sharing the picture of the victims. Let the families mourn. Let them pray. As we do always at the Islamic Center of San Diego. It's a house of worship. It's not a battlefield. Come on. People come to the mosque to pray, to socialize, to celebrate, to enjoy their time together. Muslims and non-Muslims alike, everyone have been always welcomed. Our doors are always welcomed. We never ask people when they show up at the door of the Islamic Center. We never ask them whether you are Muslim or not. Who are you? Because everyone is welcome. So let's do our best to spread this culture of love and tolerance and sympathy for the sake of this nation, for the sake of the future generation.
11: That was Taha Hussein, the imam and director of the Islamic Center of San Diego, attacked on Monday. Police said they'd begun a search for the two teenage gunmen 2 hours before the attack, after the mother of one of the shooters called police. This is San Diego Police Chief Scott Wall.
13: She believed her son was suicidal. And she began to share information that several of her weapons were missing. Her vehicle was missing, in addition to her son. She also said that her son was with a companion, and that they were dressed in camo. And that is not consistent with what we would typically see from somebody that is suicidal.
11: That's the San Diego police chief. We're joined now by Linda Sarsour, Palestinian-American Muslim organizer, friend of the imam at the Islamic Center of San Diego, author of We Are Not Here to Be Bystanders, and co-founder of Empower Action Fund. Linda, thanks so much for joining us again. But under these incredibly sad circumstances, the guard has just been named who was killed by the gunmen themselves apparently dead of self-inflicted wounds. Can you talk about what you heard yesterday and your reaction as it was unfolding? You're a friend of the imam.
14: I immediately saw a tweet on X that said that there was a shooting at

0: also was running the Islamic bookstore at the mosque, and just a beloved kind of uncle in the community. Another one is Brother Nadid. Brother Nadid is a neighbor of the mosque, a congregant, someone who is heavily involved in the mosque itself. It's just a very devastating experience. There was also over about 200 kids in a pre-K to third grade Islamic school that is a part of the Islamic Center of San Diego, who are also on lockdown, hiding under, hiding under desks and closets. And if it wasn't for Brother Amin Abdullah and these brothers that came out to put their bodies on the line, we could have had many more fatalities, and many of them could have been small children in this country. So even though the children are safe, thank God, they are forever going to live with this trauma of knowing that their mosque was attacked because they were Muslims.
1: I was watching as parents wept also, talking about how Amin had saved their children, that the kids, the first thing they look forward to going to school in the morning is seeing him there.
0: That's right. That's who he was. And this was his job. As a matter of fact, a few days before this horrific shooting, he had made a post on social media, on Facebook, and said something like, a lot of people look for fame, they look for financial stability, they look kind of for the worldly things. But for him, he just wanted to be a good Muslim, and he wanted to meet his Lord as pure as he was when he was a baby. And that is his last message that people saw on social media. Imam Taha, also the director of the Islamic Center, who was in the building when this happened, he was on the second floor, is an incredible ally. He's someone who is very well known in the immigrant rights movement, in the San Diego economic justice movement. He's often at many rallies. This is a mosque that has opened its doors to the community. They literally have open mosque day, where anyone in the community can show up to the mosque, and they are opened. They are welcomed with open arms. They have film screenings. They do like community events. They do festivals. Like, this is the epitome of a mosque that shows our true values as Muslims in community and in solidarity. So it's just devastating, and no house of worship should have to ever experience this.
1: You were with Imam Taha Hussein just a few weeks ago.
0: Mm-hmm. Imam Taha is a national leader. He is part of many of the movement work that I do. He's someone that we go to as an Islamic scholar to help guide us through the social justice and work that we do. And we were in Dearborn just a few weeks ago. He was there as a mentor to many Muslim organizers in this country. And he's someone that I've spoken on many panels with. We do the Muslim Student Association conference in California. Just someone who's always at the right place at the right time, and very encouraging, and of women leadership in our community, of youth leadership in our community. And so it's just devastating to see that his mosque was targeted, as someone who has poured so much into our community and movements.
1: Can you talk about what you understand the mom of one of the alleged shooters? Kane Clark was, I believe, 17. Mm-hmm. He was with Caleb Vasquez. These two now dead teenagers have been identified. How the mom got in touch with the police hours before, I think she had a cache of weapons, mm-hmm. but she saw her guns gone and her car gone, and her kid was dressed in camo with the ammo. And as the mayor, as the police chief said, even though he had left a suicide note, that is highly suspect when they're putting on camo, mm-hmm. obviously.
0: I mean, we can't deny, Amy, that there's been increased political rhetoric against Muslims in this country, and the ways in which Muslims are treated. Even after this horrific shooting, right-wing MAGA accounts, some of them verified, some of them high profile, have begun conspiracy theories, or have actually blamed the mosque itself for their own shooting that happened there. It is absolutely horrific to see the ways in which elected officials, anywhere from Randy Fine to the members of Congress who have started this, what they call the Sharia Free Caucus, people are not held accountable for their anti-Muslim hate. Anti-Muslim hate is one of the few types of bigotry in this country that is acceptable. You don't lose your job. There's no consequences for it. And here comes a 17-year-old who is probably brought into all this propaganda. He's wrote a suicide note. The officials are saying that there was hate rhetoric scrolled on the weapons, which also tells me how long were your guns missing? How long did it take him to scroll, hateful rhetoric on guns? Also, How

0: is the mother storing her guns? You know, did you just leave them around? Was there no key? Was there no way for this to be protected so that your child does not go out and kill innocent people at a mosque? So there's something very, strange that's happening here. But I will say this about the 17-year-old and also a 19-year-old. I'm sad, Amy, for them. I really am sad. They're too young for this type of hate. And the fact that it drove them to the point where they went to a mosque and they shot innocent people and could have shot children. I mean, the fact that there's an Islamic school, if it wasn't for Brother Amin and the brothers that interfered, we literally could have had dozens of children who would have been literally shot and killed. And the thing is, we've seen this before. We saw it in Sandy Hook. We saw it in Uvalde. And so for me, I'm just like, it's an issue around, let's end this anti-Muslim hate. Let's make sure that there are consequences for people who propagate this hate, for media outlets who propagate this hate. And also, let's get some sensible gun reform. How did this mother get the, were they registered guns? How was she storing them at home? How did your son wear, where did your son get Cameo from? Like wearing, I mean, the whole thing just doesn't make sense.
1: During a televised news conference on Monday, a woman disrupted the news conference just as San Diego Mayor Todd Gloria was beginning to speak. She accused him of emboldening what she called Zionist propaganda.
2: Thank you.
3: Direct result of your leadership! Your leadership! Our Muslim brothers and sisters have been talking to you for how long? You have
1: So after that, the mayor began speaking, but she referred to him as Todd, which was his first name. Linda Sarsour, I don't know if you could make out what she was saying, but if you could respond.
0: She was saying basically to him that this is that you're part of the problem, that this is because you've emboldened this hateful rhetoric. Like, she was basically holding him accountable. Mayor Todd, in the course of genocide, has condemned Palestinian organizers. He condemned Palestinian students. He would never show up to any events led by Palestinian American or Muslims that were related to the genocide in Gaza. And he continued to vilify folks that organized around the genocide. And he is someone who has aligned himself with right-wing Zionists and others. So I think, again, who you ally with as a leader of a city, right, like San Diego, tells me where you stand. If you're going to be willing to stand with people who are condemning, vilifying, dehumanizing people who are standing up for justice for the Palestinian people, then you're part of the larger problem that we have here, which is reaffirming anti-Muslim, anti-Palestinian, anti-Arab hate. You know this, Amy, in this country, people don't know the difference between a Muslim, Arab, or a Palestinian. And that's the problem here. And so all these things are conflated. In the past, this mosque has been targeted during genocide by right-wing media. There was a New York Post article that just literally got published yesterday after a horrific shooting that basically said the shooting that happened at an Islamic center with a history of controversy. Like, they're instead of reporting the news, they're telling us that there's a controversial mosque here. What does that have to do with what is happening to these people?
1: The far-right political activist Trump ally Laura Loomer posted a message on X on Monday reading, "The mosque that was, quote unquote, supposedly shot up today. Just remember, the people who attend this mosque want us all to be killed. We will be told they are such amazing people. I'm not advocating for violence. I condemn violence. I'm showing you how evil this mosque is and always has been. It should be raided by ICE and the FBI," she tweeted. In a follow-up tweet, Laura Loomer called for the DHS to, quote, "deport every Muslim in America back to the Middle East," unquote. Your response, Linda?
0: And this is exactly what's across the entire internet. That's it. This is the conspiracy theory is blaming us for the tragic and horrific shooting that has happened at this mosque. And this is the kind of rhetoric that's acceptable. No one else, Amy, would be able to say something like Laura Loomer about any other religious community. Again, for us, it's acceptable. Her posts won't get taken down. There will be no consequences for a Laura Loomer. But here we have three adult men, beloved in their community, in an incredible mosque where their neighbors love them. There are people that have come out and spoken about them, pastors, rabbis, those that have visited this mosque and know that this mosque is a community center. It's a beloved place. I've been there so many times, Amy. It's so incredible. It's one of the most diverse mosques in all of America, from the African continent, from South Asia, from the Arab world, from converts in the United States of America to Latino Muslims. They have Spanish-speaking programs. I mean, it's just an incredibly beautiful place. They welcome the formerly incarcerated. This is the kind of people that they are. Imam Taha is one of the most incredible leaders we have in this country, and it's just despicable that we allow this kind of rhetoric, especially after a horrific shooting.
1: Linda Sarsour, Palestinian-American, Muslim organizer, author of We Are Not Here to Be Bystanders. She's also co-founder of Empower Action Fund. Coming up, a new documentary on E. Jean Carroll. She successfully sued Donald Trump twice in federal court. He was found civilly liable for sexual abuse and defamation. We'll speak with the director, Ivy Mirapol. Stay with us.

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0: Femmes du Monde, Women of the World by Amadou and Mariam in our Democracy Now! Studio. This is Democracy Now!, democracynow.org. I'm Amy Goodman. Will the Supreme Court let two verdicts against President Trump stand for the sexual abuse and defamation of writer E. Jean Carroll? In 2019, E. Jean Carroll published her memoir, What Do We Need Men For?, in which she described an encounter in the 1990s when President Trump, she said, sexually assaulted her in a department store dressing room at Bergdorf Goodman. At the time, she was a well-known advice columnist and host of her own TV show. When President Trump denied the account, E. Jean Carroll sued him and won. A unanimous New York jury found Donald Trump liable for sexual abuse and defamation and awarded E. Jean Carroll $5 million in damages. President Trump then denied knowing Carroll and called her a whack job on CNN. E. Jean Carroll then sued him again for defamation. A second jury, also unanimous, awarded her $83.3 million, but she has yet to see a penny. Federal courts upheld both verdicts, but now President Trump's attorneys are asking the Supreme Court to overturn them, asserting the president has absolute immunity for comments he makes as president. The Department of Justice has submitted a filing to the Supreme Court backing the president's argument. Trump's attorneys have also sought to invoke a federal statute to swap the president out as defendant and have the U.S. government take his place, which would essentially nullify the verdicts as the federal government can't be sued for defamation. The verdict is on pause until the Supreme Court either reviews the two cases or decides to pass. The second U.S. Circuit Court of Appeals conditioned the stay on President Trump posting a bond of nearly $100 million. Well, a new documentary goes through all of this and more. It's called Ask E. Jean Carroll. The film is directed and produced by the award-winning filmmaker Ivy Mirapol. Her past films include Heir to an Execution, a documentary about her grandparents, Julius and Ethel Rosenberg, who were executed at Sing Sing in the 1950s. In a moment, we'll be joined by Ivy Mirapol, but first, this is the trailer for Ask E. Jean.
1: There's no such thing as destiny, dear listener. We ourselves make our lives. All the time I'm writing, and then I write this little quiz, and Esquire buys it. I got one taste of New York, and I thought, wow, I was as happy a being as ever existed. All my dreams were about becoming an advice columnist. And then Roger Ailes gave me my own TV show.
2: You don't really care who comments on anything because, I mean, you comment on everything.
3: If you were concerned about being dragged through the mud, why would you choose to sue Donald Trump?
1: Because he called me a liar, and I couldn't let it stand. I called you right after the attack.
4: I was very disappointed that you wouldn't report him.
1: They never would have believed me.
4: You were more famous than he was.
1: Here comes this huge attorney, Robbie Kaplan. She laid out the case. If women could see what kind of questions their fellow woman is asked when she brings charges against a powerful man.
3: Were you wearing underwear? Did you wear a bra? Are you taking any medications or drugs? Have you ever had acting classes?
1: No.
5: There was some darkness coming in.
1: We were prepping for the second trial, and Robbie said, the man you have not seen in 30 years is going to be in that courtroom.
6: E. Jean Carroll had the guts to face him down twice.
1: I am thinking of getting a toaster.
0: The trailer for the new documentary, Ask E. Jean, out this weekend at New York's IFC Center, and will be coming out in Los Angeles as well. We're joined now by the award-winning filmmaker, Ivy Mirapol, from Cold Spring, New York. Ivy, thanks so much for joining us. It might surprise people that these, I was going to say this case, But these cases continue, and they are now sitting at the Supreme Court. Explain these verdicts and the amount of money that E. Jean could see, nearly $90 million from President Trump.
7: Well, hi, Amy. Thanks for having me. E. Jean, in the first case, she was awarded $5 million. Then she was awarded the massive, amount of 83.5. And that was specifically had to do with the amount of defamation that continued to, rain down on her from President Trump, but also that activated so many of his followers to really threaten her violently. So the $83 million was the jury saying, it has to be a very large number to make it stop. Both of those cases are now at the doors of the Supreme Court. I honestly can't speculate on what's going to happen there. But I can say that they have, I think at this point, maybe there's been about 10 or 11 weeks, maybe more, where they could have decided at least to hear or deny cert to the first case, and they just keep kind of bumping it down the road.
0: And the first case, the $5 million, explain exactly what that was about.
7: Well, the $5 million had to do with the sexual assault and defamation. So what E. Jean was able to do is when the Adult Survivors Act was passed in New York, it allowed for a one-year window for victims of sexual assault, rape, to file lawsuits from any time in their lives. They had that year window. And E. Jean was the first one to file that case. She had already filed a defamatory lawsuit against Donald Trump because he, in his first term, had defamed her from the White House lawn and was attacking her regularly. So that had been filed. But then when the Adult Survivors Act gave her the opportunity to bring the case of sexual assault, she did so. So that's the first case.
0: I want to play a clip from the film, which shows the start of E. Jean Carroll's deposition, in which she is questioned by President Trump's personal attorney, Elena Haba.
8: Raise your right hand, please. Do you swear to tell the truth, the whole truth, and nothing but the truth, so help me God?
9: I do.
8: Thank you.
10: Good morning, Ms. Carroll. Thank you for being here.
9: How do you do?
10: I'm okay. My name is Elena Haba. I'm sure you know that. I represent former President Donald Trump. Have you ever been deposed?
9: Never.
10: Okay. So let's go over some ground rules. First of all, you're under oath. So that means you must testify truthfully and honestly and accurately to the best of your ability. Are you ready to start? Is that a yes?
9: That's a yes. Giddy up.
11: Okay. If women could see what kind of questions their fellow woman is asked when she brings charges of rape against a powerful man, it would stop a racehorse. It is really quite stunning.
12: Okay, I am going to switch into the complaint. Do you remember what the temperature was outside?
9: Yes. Clear and cool-ish.
0: So that was a clip from the deposition. That's in Ivy Mirapol's film, Ask E. Jean. And she was being questioned by Elena Haba, President Trump's attorney. She just stepped down as the top federal prosecutor in New Jersey following an appeals court ruling that found she was unlawfully serving in that role. Just a little background on Elena Haba. But E. Jean Carroll, we heard the deposition and then a clip of an interview with her talking about what women face when they make accusations about sexual abuse today. Ivy.
7: Yeah, so, excuse me. I just want to first say that this is an incredible opportunity for audiences to see what really goes on. when a woman brings a case like this, especially against a powerful man, but any man, really, that if you make it all the way to being deposed or sitting in the courtroom, you are going to be subjected to this kind of questioning. And if you, when you watch the whole film, you see that it's relentless and it goes on. These depositions were private. You know, they were not entered into evidence, and so they never were made public. And attorney Robbie Kaplan and E. Jean gave them to me as an incredible gift for this film and for the world to see this and to experience what E. Jean experienced. But the other part is, and I love, you know, the start of it because it just captures E. Jean, who she is, so beautifully, because right at the top you see she takes it very seriously that she's under oath, and then she doesn't realize that she has to speak the word yes when Alina Haba asks her the last question, and she says, "Are you ready?" And E. Jean just nods, and then when Alina Haba presses her, she says, "Yes, giddy up." That's like, I mean, I love it. It's like the mantra for E. Jean's life and for what E. Jean took to this case.
0: I want to play a scene from your film, Ask E. Jean, in which E. Jean Carroll talks with writer Lisa Birnbeck, the first person she spoke to, about Donald Trump sexually assaulting her back in 1996.
13: I called you right after the attack. We were not that close of friends. I had met you.
14: You didn't like me that much, right?
13: No, I adored you. See, that was the thing. I thought you were the funniest writer I know. And if I tell you what happened, you will laugh. And then I will feel great.
14: Yeah.
13: And then we'll both be happy.
14: Right. I think, oh, this is going to be fun.
13: Right.
14: And you tell me the story. And I said, E, what happened to you was horrible. And you got upset that I wasn't laughing.
13: Yeah. And if you thought it was funny, if I called you,
14: it would take the sting out.
13: That it hadn't happened. It was just a funny thing.
14: And instead, I was shocked and said, wow, what are we going to do?
15: Ladies, cheers.
13: Thank you.
14: You know, I was very disappointed that you wouldn't report him.
13: But Lisa, they never would have believed me. I would have lost my, I would have been fired. I didn't have money to get an attorney. Everything I'd work for would be dissipated.
14: You said, don't ever speak of this again. Don't ever tell anyone this story as long as you live. Do I have your word? And you did. And that was that.
0: That's writer Lisa Birnbeck, the first person E. Jean Carroll spoke to about being sexually assaulted in the department store dressing room. Ivy Maripol, talk about the significance of what it means when a person has told another person contemporaneously.
7: Mm-hmm. Yeah, so Lisa is what's called an outcry witness, and which just means that she's the person that E. Jean told right after the attack. Carol Martin is E. Jean's other outcry witness. Those two women were told within a day or two after Trump assaulted E. Jean at Bergdorf Goodman's. And what's important about that is that now, then 25 years later, when E. Jean decided to come forward with this story, she went to Carol and Lisa and, you know, asked that they please come forward now and lose their anonymity, which was not an easy choice to make for either of them. And they both did, and they both stood by E. Jean. And it's a beautiful story of female friendship across the years and then coming together to fight this common battle.
0: I want to go to one last clip, and that is during his deposition in 2023, Trump was shown a picture of himself, E. Jean Carroll, her former husband, the news anchor John Johnson, and Trump's then wife, Ivana. He confused E. Jean Carroll with his ex-wife, Marla Maples.
16: You say Marla's in this photo? That's Marla. Yeah, that's my wife.
17: Which woman are you pointing to?
18: No.
16: Here.
18: Carol.
16: Oh, is that?
17: The person you just pointed to was E. Jean Carroll.
16: Who is that? Who is this?
18: Point, your wife.
17: And the person, the woman on the right, is your then wife, Ivana?
16: I don't know. This was the picture.
17: Ivana.
16: I assume that's John Johnson. Is that?
18: That's Carol.
16: Because it's very blurry.
0: So this is an amazing moment, right? This is Donald Trump, who said he'd never met this woman, who she was not his type. And of course, then E. Jean Carroll writes a book, He's Not My Type. And he is confusing E. Jean Carroll with his ex-wife, Marla Maples.
7: Yes. Now, you know, Amy, this was reported at the time, but I don't think people, myself included, can fully appreciate or understand what was happening here until we were able to just really play it out in the film. Yeah, it's as you said, Trump is presented with this photo that shows, you know, him meeting E. Jean or saying hello to E. Jean in a receiving line. And he gets confused. He is asked to identify everyone in the picture. And his wife, Ivana Trump, is there and with him. But he looks at E. Jean and he says, that's Marla. Hmm. That's Marla, my wife. Now, Robbie Kaplan, so quick. She follows up with this unbelievable bombshell of a moment and says, would you say that all three of your wives were your type, are your type? And he says, oh, yeah, yeah, sure. Doesn't he, you know, it's just, and we have that in the film, too. So it is such an important turning point in the case. And it just shows, you know, how all of his bluster about, you know, she's not my type and all of this is just more lies.
0: Ivy Mirapolis, we wrap up. Can you talk about the release of this film, the theatrical release this weekend? It's opening at IFC Center here in New York, going on to Los Angeles. Have you had difficulty distributing this film?
7: Yes. It has been, as you can imagine, it is quite a challenge. It is just the reality in our country right now that this vengeful president, and he's so powerful right now, back in office, that it has a chilling effect. So we have had a very hard time. We know that audiences want to see this film. We've seen the reactions in the film festivals we've been privileged to be part of. So it took a while to get here, but we have partnered with Abramarama, an incredible distributor, and we are pushing the film out all over the country, and we are really excited because it's a New York City story, and we just the IFC Center Memorial Day weekend, big opening, we'll be there all week, and yeah, I'm going to be joined by some incredible women to do some Q&As. Roxane Gay will be with me. I have Amber Tamblyn. I feel the momentum starting. It feels like the exact right moment for this film.
0: Ivy Mirapol, director and producer of the award-winning documentary Ask E. Jean. Her past films include Heir to an Execution, about the execution of her grandparents, Julius and Ethel Rosenberg, executed in 1953. She will be at Q&As this weekend at the IFC Center here in New York. Coming up, state officials in Minneapolis have charged an ICE agent for shooting a Venezuelan immigrant, then falsely reporting what happened. Back in 20 seconds.

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0: 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This is Democracy Now!, democracynow.org. I'm Amy Goodman. In Minnesota, prosecutors have filed criminal charges against an ICE officer who allegedly shot a Venezuelan immigrant in North Minneapolis during an immigration raid in January, then lied about what happened. On Monday, the Hennepin County attorney, Mary Moriarty, announced federal agent Christian Castro will face four counts of second-degree assault and one count of falsely reporting a crime.
1: Four counts of assault are a result of Mr. Castro shooting through the front door of a residence with the intent to cause fear of immediate bodily harm or death to the four adults who were just inside the door. These charges have activated a nationwide warrant for his arrest.
0: Venezuelan immigrant Julio Sosa Celis suffered a leg wound when Castro allegedly shot him through the door. The Trump administration initially claimed that Castro fired in self-defense after accusing Sosa Celis and another man of beating an officer with a broom handle and a snow shovel. A federal judge later dismissed those charges after video evidence clearly contradicted it. This comes as Hennepin County prosecutors continue to investigate the killings of Nay Good and Alex Preti by federal agents during the Trump administration's violent immigration enforcement campaign known as Operation Metro Surge. Minnesota Attorney General Keith Ellison also addressed reporters Monday.
2: There's a long line of cases where state authorities have had to hold federal agents accountable for breaking state law. I think the first one is called N. Ray Nagel. And they flow from there. And so, as was said earlier, there's no such thing as absolute immunity.
0: For more, we're joined in our New York studio by Emilio Gonzalez Avalos. She is executive director of Unidos Minnesota, a grassroots organization that builds power with Minnesota's working families to advance social, racial, and economic justice. She's here in New York. She just received the Puffin Prize for Creative Citizenship on behalf of her group. Hands Off NYC also was a recipient this year. Amelia, congratulations on the award. As you're here, these charges are announced. Talk about the significance of them.
3: It is really important to demonstrate that there are opportunities to continue to embody a functioning democracy when the crimes of people are meeting consequences. And that is what the institution of the Hennepin County Attorney's Office is trying to attempt here after several months of the federal government obstructing investigation of both the murders of Rene Good, Alex Preti, and also the other crimes that this officer's committing during Operation Metro Surge and Operation Paris.
0: So talk about what it means to have state officials and what this video evidence was so that people understand it's the state of Minnesota that is going after the ICE officer. But in the case of Rene Good and Alex Preti, who were killed as they bore witness to what was happening on the ground, Alex Preti, the VA nurse, the mom, Rene Good, they're having trouble, the state officials, getting cooperation from the federal government who's taken the evidence.
3: Correct. Since the beginning, they deployed false narratives, calling both Rene Good and Alex Preti criminals, incendiaries, trying to polarize their identities for the public narrative that could benefit the federal government. And they were also trying to hide the overreach and the violence, the vitriol in which federal agents were behaving on the ground, the amount of erosion of people's constitutional rights, the violations of people's constitutional rights also during detention and through the detention and the transportation of immigrants into southern states for processing. And so when we see that Minnesota was a place where...
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3: No one has yet decided exactly where Kentucky fits. 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Strangers often are quicker to recognize the things which make Kentuckians different than we are ourselves. This explains, I think, why strangers hear the very word Kentucky. Kentucky, and a mixture of contrasting mental images parade past their mind's eye.

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1: Welcome to Commonwealth Corner, where we cover the week's legislative updates from your state capital, as well as district dialogue and policy deep dives. I'm your host, Vanessa Grossel, your state representative covering parts of Fayette and Scott counties. 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Lawmakers passed a $32 billion budget, $11.6 billion for transportation services and infrastructure. On Wednesday, April 1st, the bill, House Bill 500, focuses on key priorities like K-12 public education, public safety, veteran services, and maintaining university facilities. The budget invests in the state's priorities, education, infrastructure, and public safety, while being careful with taxpayer dollars and keeping long-term financial stability in mind. It is built by focusing on needs first and avoiding unnecessary spending, the same way that many Kentucky families manage their own finances. To accomplish this, the measure directs state agencies and programs, including the legislature itself, to identify and address outdated and pandemic-era programs, duplicate programs, grants, and services, reduce administrative costs and consulting contracts, and end programs that do not produce clear benefits. The budget also encourages finding more efficient ways to deliver services, including through families, businesses, and community organizations. To accomplish this, House Bill 500 reduces spending in several areas, including a 4% base cut to executive branch spending in the first year and an additional 3% cut in the second year. However, to ensure priority programs are protected, agencies will have flexibility to decide where those reductions make the most sense. At the same time, the budget protects core services, per-pupil SEEK funding, family resource and youth service centers, Medicaid, juvenile justice, corrections, and veterans programs are all exempt from the cuts. Certain education programs, including extended school services and jobs for America's graduates, are also protected. In education, House Bill 500 provides $369 million in new K-12 funding, includes a 2% annual SEEK increase, raising per-pupil funding from $4,586 to $4,626 in fiscal year 27 and $4,792 in fiscal year 28. Keeps transportation funding steady at $398 million each year and provides an additional $134.8 million to fully fund teacher retirement at the level actuaries believe is necessary to continue our efforts to stabilize the pension. For public employees, the plan includes a 2% pay raise in each year of the budget, fully funds pensions and health insurance, and addresses pay compression in some agencies. The final version of House Bill 500 also fully funds the Kentucky Employee Health Plan at the recommended level. That includes a 14% cost increase in the first year and another 10% increase the second year, both paid by taxpayers. The budget also highlights major challenges facing our state. One particular area of concern is Medicaid, the taxpayer-paid health insurance program that covers medical costs for low-income individuals and families, including children, seniors, and people with disabilities. In this budget, Medicaid alone will cost about $6 billion over the next 2 years, the second largest expense after K-12 education. The budget adds waiver slots to expand access for vulnerable populations and maintains key behavioral health services. We continue to focus on reforming the program to improve both the delivery of services and the cost, but it is a complicated issue that directly impacts all of us, with a third of the state receiving health care benefits through it and

0: all taxpayers paying for it. This session, we approved House Bill 2, which takes a huge step forward in tackling issues like oversight, ensuring recipients are eligible, and instituting federal community engagement and copay policies. Overall, the budget includes targeted investments while maintaining a focus on financial responsibility. It increases funding for K-12 schools, including modest growth in SEEK funding, and fully supports teacher retirement and school employee health insurance. It also maintains steady funding for higher education, supports scholarships and dual credit programs, and invests in campus infrastructure. In addition to House Bill 500, lawmakers approved several other budget bills, including nearly $1 billion for the judicial branch in House Bill 504, $182 million for the legislative branch in House Bill 503, a $7 billion transportation budget in House Bill 501, a $4.6 billion road plan in House Bill 502, and $70 million for local road projects in House Joint Resolution 76. We also approved a $1.7 billion measure, House Bill 900, that makes one-time investments with excess funds in our budget reserve. While there was a desire to use these monies to create new programs and services, we chose to invest in communities to improve infrastructure, particularly with water and sewer lines, and improve the quality of life throughout the state. Overall, this is a modest but strong budget that will serve the people of Kentucky well over the next two fiscal years. It continues to build a strong foundation on living within our means while planning for future needs. House Bill 500 now goes to the governor. Lawmakers will return to Frankfort on April 14th and 15th to consider any vetoes. As always, I can be reached anytime through the toll-free message line in Frankfort at 1-800-372-7181. You can also contact me via email at vanessa.grossel@legislature.gov, kylegislature.gov, and keep track through the Kentucky Legislature's website at legislature.ky.gov. Before adjourning, in the early hours of April 2nd, the legislature wrapped up months of work and sent dozens of bills to the next step in the legislative process, gubernatorial review. As part of our system of checks and balances, governors have 10 days, not including Sundays or holidays, to consider legislation approved by the legislature. They can sign it into law, veto it, or allow it to become law without their signature. If a governor chooses to veto legislation, the measure returns to the legislature, where the veto can be overridden. Essentially, a veto provides notice that the state's executive officer disagrees with a policy or action, but the legislature remains the state's lawmaking body. Among the bills we sent to the governor's desk this week are the following: House Bill 500, that would provide $32 billion in funding for executive branch agencies and programs for fiscal years 27 and 28. House Bill 501 would provide $7 billion to fund Kentucky Transportation Cabinet activities, not including the six-year road plan. House Bill 502 would provide a $4.6 billion two-year roadmap for the construction and maintenance of Kentucky's transportation infrastructure. Representative Jason Petrie's House Joint Resolution 76 would provide $70 million in funding for the Local Assistance Road Plan, known as LARP, with local projects that earned top ratings of 8, 9, and 10, including $68.2 million dedicated to county and city road resurfacing projects, bringing critical improvements to communities across the Commonwealth. House Bill 503 would provide $182 million in funding for legislative branch operations for fiscal years 27 and 28. House Bill 504 would provide nearly $1 billion in funding for the operation of the state's judicial branch for fiscal years 27 and 28, including the Supreme Court of Kentucky, Court of Appeals, and Circuit and District Courts. House Bill 900 would allocate $1.7 billion in one-time funds from the Budget Reserve Trust Fund for infrastructure, economic development, and quality of life improvements across the state. House Bill 2 would align Kentucky's Medicaid program with federal changes to improve health outcomes and ensure eligibility, as well as improve program management. House Bill 4 would define and criminalize behavior commonly referred to as grooming. Under provisions of House Bill 4, grooming refers to the manipulative and deceptive process by which a predator builds a relationship with a vulnerable person, such as a child, to gain their trust and access for abuse or exploitation. House Bill 5 would expand prison-based education and job training programs proven to reduce crime by developing a model vocational campus at a state prison offering intensive education and workforce training while completing their sentences. House Bill 6 expands safe, affordable child care for working parents, removes barriers for children with disabilities, and promotes community-based innovation. It strengthens the child care assistance program, enhances quality ratings, improves transparency, and permanently establishes the CCAP income exclusion, creating a more accessible, high-quality system that supports families and children statewide. House Bill 10 would strengthen accountability, transparency, and continuity of government during gubernatorial transitions in the Commonwealth of Kentucky. House Bill 253 would phase out the use of 3Qing, a reading method used in Kentucky schools and teacher prep programs, as well as prohibit school districts from entering into non-disclosure agreements when misconduct involving a minor or student has occurred. House Bill 305 would strengthen procedures around grand jury proceedings by extending the statute of limitations applicable for knowingly recording the proceeding or disclosing any information gathered while present during a proceeding. The provisions do not apply to Commonwealth's attorneys, their staff, or peace officers engaged in their official duties. Senate Bill 2 would cap pay increases for superintendents and school administrators to no more than those awarded to classroom teachers and tie a district's SEEK eligibility to this limit. Senate Bill 104, the HALO Act, would establish a 25-foot safety zone around first responders while they are lawfully performing their duties, preventing interference in high-risk situations while protecting lawful public activity. We'll be right back after this message.
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0: And we're back. 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We were reviewing bills that were sent to the governor to sign or veto or let become law without signing them. And next up is Senate Bill 137. This would create a provisional license for doctors trained in other countries, allowing them to work in Kentucky while sponsored by a medical practice or healthcare organization. Senate Bill 170 would create a 10-school district pilot program to address truancy as it links to educational performance. And we're back in the capital city today on April 14th to review and consider any vetoes before we adjourn the 2026 session entirely on April 15th. As always, I can be reached anytime through the toll-free message line in Frankfurt at 1-800-372-7181. You can also contact me via email at vanessa.grossel@kylegislature.gov and keep track of our work through the Kentucky Legislature's website at legislature.ky.gov. As spring storm season begins to ramp up across the Commonwealth, the Kentucky General Assembly has taken important steps to help families better prepare for severe weather. From strengthening homes to expanding access to safe shelter, recent legislation reflects a proactive approach to protecting lives and property before disaster strikes. Kentucky homeowners have an opportunity to better protect their homes from severe weather through the Strengthen Kentucky Homes Program, a grant initiative created by House Bill 256, legislation that passed during the 2024 regular session. The measure created a dedicated fund and directed state officials to implement the program to help reduce storm damage and improve the resilience of homes across the Commonwealth. Applications for the program are now open. The program, administered through the Kentucky Department of Insurance, provides grants of up to $10,000 to help eligible homeowners upgrade their roofs to the Fortified Roof Standard, a nationally recognized construction method designed to better withstand high winds, hail, and severe storms. SKH focuses on improving the durability of roofs by requiring upgrades such as sealed roof decks, stronger roof attachments, reinforced edges, and impact-resistant shingles that can withstand hail and high winds. These improvements can significantly reduce the risk of water intrusion and structural damage during major weather events. In addition to making homes safer and more resilient, properties built or retrofitted to meet the fortified standard may qualify for insurance premium discounts, further helping homeowners save money over time. Grant funding will be paid directly to contractors upon completion of the work, and participating homes must meet the fortified roof certification requirements established by the Insurance Institute for Business and Home Safety. According to the program, program details and requirements include homeowners applying for a grant should wait to see if they are approved to participate before contracting an evaluator or contractor, as the process for selecting professionals is managed through the SKH grant program. Homeowners who select a contractor and begin work on the project before receiving approval from SKH are not eligible for the grant. Homeowners selected to receive a grant will be responsible for paying evaluation fees for the entire evaluation process according to prices set by the evaluator. The applicant must be the owner of the property to be mitigated and must also be a resident of Kentucky. Homes must be in good repair as determined by a fortified evaluator. Condominiums and mobile homes are not eligible to participate in the program. Homes on a foundation constructed of unrestrained stacked masonry or stone dry stack foundation are not eligible without an approved retrofit of the foundation. The completed project must meet the fortified roof standard for the grant to be issued. Grant funds are paid directly to contractors again, and homeowners are financially responsible for all costs beyond the full grant amount. Grant funding is limited to construction costs. For more information about eligibility requirements, the application process, and approved contractors, you can visit the program website at skh.ky.gov. We're building on House Bill 256 this year with the passage of Senate Bill 11, which would establish a residential safe room rebate program to expand access to life-saving shelter during severe weather. Under the bill's provisions, eligible homeowners could receive a rebate covering up to 50% of the cost, up to $5,000, to build or install a safe room that meets national safety standards. The program will launch in January of 2027. Importantly, these safe rooms must be accessible to others during emergencies, helping to strengthen community-wide preparedness, especially in rural areas where public shelters may be limited. Administered by Kentucky Emergency Management, the program builds on years of successful investment in community safe rooms that have already provided protection for tens of thousands of Kentuckians. While these legislative efforts are critical, personal preparedness remains just as important. As severe weather becomes more frequent, some simple steps to get prepared include: identify a safe place in your home, such as a basement or interior room on the lowest floor. Have a weather radio or reliable alert system to receive warnings in real time. Prepare an emergency kit with essentials like water, medications, flashlights, and important documents. Develop a family emergency plan, including how to communicate and where to meet if separated. Stay informed by monitoring local weather forecasts and heeding all warnings from emergency officials. Taking these steps combined with the new state programs designed to strengthen homes and expand access to shelter can make a life-saving difference when severe weather strikes. As always, I can be reached anytime through the toll-free message line in Frankfort at 1-800-372-7181. You can also contact me via email at vanessa.grossel@kylegislature.gov and keep track of my work through the Kentucky Legislature's website at legislature.ky.gov. As we closed out the final full week of March, marking the 12th week of session and the last week operating under a typical legislative schedule, the pace in Frankfort reflected the urgency of the moment. Regardless of how you measure it, the week of March 23rd was a particularly active and productive stretch, with both the House and Senate advancing a wide range of legislation that has steadily moved through the process over the past several months. Looking ahead, when lawmakers reconvened on March 31st, attention had shifted to finalizing our work, and that included concurring with changes made by the Senate to House bills and vice versa, as well as putting the finishing touches on priority legislation that we sent to the governor for consideration. Following that, we recessed. The General Assembly was away after April 1st to allow for the governor's veto period. And members are back today on April 14th and tomorrow on April 15th for our final days of session. And we will override any vetoes issued by the governor. Throughout the week, the House calendar reflected a strong focus on Senate legislation that final week in March, while the Senate took up a number of House bills. Below are several examples of measures that received approval between March 24th and March 27th. House Bill 283 would create a framework to review and address certain transactions between foreign enterprises and residents of the Commonwealth if they have the potential to threaten economic security, critical infrastructure, or intellectual property. Senate Bill 17 would formally recognize the court-appointed special advocate network in statute, streamline local board requirements to reflect community needs, update program standards to align with state budget oversight, and make technical changes to clarify references to the Department for Community-Based Services and ensure consistency in child fatality and near fatality review laws. Senate Bill 49 would establish a statewide battery stewardship program to promote the safe disposal of lithium and other hazardous batteries at no cost to consumers. Senate Bill 57 would establish the Nuclear Reactor Site Readiness Pilot Program within the Kentucky Nuclear Energy Development Authority to accelerate the deployment of advanced nuclear energy. Senate Bill 59 would strengthen protections for taxpayers by clarifying enforcement of the ban on the use of public funds to influence ballot questions, including constitutional amendments and constitutional convention questions. Senate Bill 69 would establish the Autism Spectrum Disorder Trust Fund and create a framework to accept donations and award funding to support children, adults, families, and caregivers impacted by autism. Senate Bill 100 would modernize the Energy Planning and Inventory Commission to strengthen its role in evaluating Kentucky's energy resources, including smart energy planning and crafting a long-term strategy to ensure the Commonwealth meets its future energy demands efficiently and sustainably. Senate Bill 101 would require schools to report assaults and attempted assaults against teachers and school employees that take place on school grounds and bus stops, and includes reporting requirements and mandates a 12-month expulsion for students who intentionally assault staff. Senate Bill 153 would update and expand Kentucky's consumer protection laws by setting clearer rules for contractors tied to insurance claims, increasing transparency in service contracts, and strengthening enforcement to hold bad actors accountable. Senate Bill 155 would establish a clear, structured framework to respond quickly and effectively to animal health emergencies, including disease outbreaks or other serious threats to livestock, poultry, and domesticated animals across the Commonwealth. Senate Bill 158 would establish regulatory standards for optional financial products offered when a consumer leases a vehicle or uses one as collateral, including debt cancellation agreements and value protection plans, helping consumers manage financial risks from excessive wear, use, or damage. That's all I've got for this week's Commonwealth Corner. I'm Vanessa Grossel, your state representative covering Kentucky's 88th House District in Lexington and Georgetown. Have a great week. Keep in touch, and I invite you to follow me on social media. I'm new to TikTok and on Facebook, Twitter, or known as X, and Instagram as well. We'll see you next time. Thank you for listening to Radio Lex, WLXU 93.9 FM.
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2: Welcome to Eastern Standard, produced by WEKU and Dynamics Productions. I'm Tom Martin. Thanks for joining us. Later in the hour, the Free Roaming Horses of Eastern Kentucky. And at the Heedley Whitney Museum of Art in Lexington, a dual exhibition of two celebrated Kentucky artists and longtime friends, Lynn Sweet and Rodney Hatfield. First, immigration in Kentucky in the spring of 2026. Many immigrant families across the Commonwealth, among them many who build things, move things, clean things, serve things, are living with fear over ICE raids, detention, and deportation. Kentucky State Representative Nima Kulkarni is also an immigration employment attorney and founder and executive director of the New Americans Initiative. She joins us to talk not just about policy, but about lived reality and about the gap between how immigration is often discussed in politics and media and how it's experienced in communities where the stakes are immediate and personal. Welcome, Nima.
3: Thank you so much. Happy to be here.
2: So when you look at immigrant life in Kentucky right now, what feels most urgent to say first?
3: I think the most important thing that people need to realize is how pervasive the atmosphere of fear has been since this administration took office and since it implemented the many, many policies that it has directed really at targeting and criminalizing and deporting as many immigrants as they could. Early on, the focus was ostensibly on just the worst of the worst, on violent criminals, on human traffickers, on drug smugglers. And it has quickly become apparent, and it was apparent starting last year, that the focus was not on those individuals and that people who have committed no crimes are being rounded up. People that may have had lawful status are being rounded up. People that are trying to do things the right way have been picked up, detained, and deported. So that atmosphere of anxiety, uncertainty, and fear is very pervasive. It is in every sector, every industry, every community that you can think of. And it's something that I think people don't really understand the economic or societal impact of just yet.
2: Things seem to have gone a little quiet. Is that an accurate perception?
3: It is a perception. That is true. I think one of the things that people don't realize as well is that this administration has changed tactics multiple times. And they've done that in response to public pressure, public opinion, polling, approval ratings, things like that, because this is, at the end of the day, a political machine, and they are using immigrants and immigration as political pawns, as they have been used for many decades across administrations. But yes, it is a deceptive perception, because while they may not be focusing on the sort of shock and awe style raids that we saw early on in Chicago and California, and especially in Minnesota, what we are seeing is that the continuation of people being taken into custody, into detention is happening. It's happening in more quiet places. It's happening in more rural places. So we may not see it in Lexington or Louisville, but it is happening in our smaller counties and our more rural counties, and we're not hearing about them. And they are utilizing local jails. They're utilizing local law enforcement to make sure that they can pick up, and I mean ICE or the Federal Immigration Enforcement Agencies that have been deployed for the sole purpose of immigration enforcement at this point. And so they are able to pick them up from local jails without any of the due process considerations that we might think of. And those were already considerably less for non-citizens of the United States, even though they have the same rights under the Constitution. And so you do have the right to remain silent. You do have the right to be in front of an immigration judge you don't have some of the due process rights that we would think of in our criminal justice system, like the right to an attorney, the right to a speedy trial, the right to a phone call. None of those apply. And so we are taking essentially a civil violation, a paperwork violation, and have built an entire criminalized, militarized apparatus around that paperwork violation, which is civil, in order to remove as many immigrants as we possibly can from the United States. So it is happening. They have changed tactics again because they saw the backlash in Minnesota. I mean, that was the last straw for a lot of people. And it resulted in the deaths of two U.S. citizens in public on the streets who are not violating any laws, who are not committing any crimes, no matter how many times our federal immigration enforcement agencies tried to say they were under attack. Video footage, photo footage, any witness testimony has disproved that in court. And so what we need to understand is this administration is not above lying directly to the people of the United States. They're not above lying directly to judges. And so we need to make sure that we are vigilant about what is happening in our own communities, because it is continuing to happen.
2: Well, we are talking immigration here, so because of that, we have to talk in racial and ethnic terms. And for many white, highly educated people in media and in politics, immigration enforcement can be an argument, a headline, a debate. For many Latinos and other people of color, it can shape where you drive, whether you report a crime, whether you show up for work, maybe even whether you open the door. How do you want listeners who are insulated from that fear to understand the difference?
3: That's a really great question, because people feel safe until they're not. And I think a lot of people, even in the immigrant community, felt safe because, for instance, they weren't criminals. They didn't come from the countries that were being targeted. They were in a different socioeconomic bracket. And so they felt insulated and they felt safe and they felt secure because they pay taxes. They've built a life here. They're law-abiding residents of the cities and the states and the communities in which they live. But what, again, I think quickly became apparent is that this administration does not care about any of that. There's a lot of window dressing about we're going after the worst of the worst. But what I think people need to understand, especially who are not Black or brown, is that the erosion of civil rights, the erosion of human rights, the erosion of due process, the expansion of the surveillance technology and the tools that are being used are directed at everybody. It has nothing to do with immigrants. It doesn't matter if you're white or you're Black or you're brown. These tools are being used against everybody at this point. All of our data is being shared at Social Security Administration, the IRS, all our tax data. Everything is being shared with the federal agencies that are purporting to use them just for federal immigration enforcement purposes. That data sharing happened early on. So they have all of our information, whether or not we're citizens, whether or not we come from countries that are being specifically targeted or named. And I think that needs to be understood. There's a historical context to all of this. ICE, Immigration and Customs Enforcement, didn't exist before the Patriot Act, which restructured Department of Homeland Security. And that expansion at that point for surveillance and technology that was being used against citizens, it had nothing to do with immigration at that point. It was about anti-terrorism. Those tools continued to exist. Those tools continued to be expanded and used. And now we are giving our government even greater license to use those tools against us, even though the us we're thinking is someone other, right? Someone who's an immigrant, someone who's a non-citizen. They're all being used against us. We are all in the same boat when it comes to protecting our democracy, when it comes to fundamentally safeguarding our liberties, our rights, and our privileges. And if we are to safeguard America as a beacon of hope and freedom in this world.
2: Recent reporting has found deportations and arrests by Kentucky-based ICE operations have gone up, and a large majority of those arrested have already been deported. What does the threat of a raid or a detention do to a household beyond the immediate legal consequences?
3: What we are seeing are people who are not going to work, who are not going to school, who are not going to the grocery store because they're afraid to step foot outside their house. As the executive director of New Americans Initiative, most of what we have been doing, in addition to trying to stabilize the immigration status of those individuals that are eligible for green cards or for citizenship, is also to let them know what their rights and their obligations are under the law, because those laws are being ignored many times by our government, by our own agencies and the officers that are being deployed to implement those laws. It is a real inflection point in our country's history. This has never happened before. It's been unprecedented that administrations don't honor the institutions of democracy, our judiciary, our legislative branch, the limitations and the checks and balances on the executive, because our founding fathers did not want tyranny. Their fundamental goal in the Constitution, in the Bill of Rights, was to make sure that we do not end up like governments that are under dictatorships, that are under tyrannical rule. And we have forgotten that. I think we have become complacent over the decades because we expect that these democratic institutions, these principles, these norms that we all grew up with generation after generation are just going to be there when we wake up the next day. And what is going to happen is that we're going to wake up and they're going to be gone. And once they're gone, they're not going to come back.
2: Well, if conversations like this one inspires us Kentuckians to think about what kind of commonwealth we want this to be, we want to live in, what's the real question here? How aggressively we enforce or how honestly we define who belongs?
3: I think honesty is the key there, Tom. I think we need to understand, I mentioned that we were at an inflection point before, not only in our constitutional norms, I think we're at an inflection point about who we think of ourselves as Americans. Who do we think about when we think about citizens of the United States? Who do we want to be citizens of the United States? And that is something that we've grappled with almost since the inception of this country. There have been periods of restriction. There have been periods of expansion. But I will say, I mean, even if you don't care about immigration as an issue, you don't care about immigrants or refugees or any of that, this is not an issue that has touched you even by this point. Think about the economic impact of what is happening here. In Kentucky alone, immigrants represent 16% of our physicians. They represent a significant portion, 13% of our small business owners. They are an economic imperative in Kentucky, for our agriculture community, for our tourism community, our hospitality community, the industries that we think about, keeping the economy of Kentucky going. So the economic argument is there. The numbers are there. If we lose people with this sort of wide net of not caring about who we are catching in that net, we're not worried about if they're criminals, we're not worried about if they violated immigration laws, or if they were just suddenly deemed illegally present in the United States after they'd been living here for years on a particular basis, a temporary basis or a humanitarian basis, we're taking away their rights as well. And we're taking away their contributions to our economy. That conversation gets lost as well. So it's a cultural question. It's an economic question. And it really is a question about, are we going to continue to be a free and fair democracy? And that word means a lot of different things to a lot of people. But at the core of it, it's about the freedom to be who you can be. It's the opportunity to be who you can be, what you work towards being, without being singled out or discriminated against for your race, for your gender, for your ethnicity, for your age. It is crucial that we maintain that basic level of understanding that the idea of America is about freedom. And if we're in the business of taking freedom away from people who are trying to provide for their families and their communities, then this is not an America that I recognize. And increasingly, it is not an America that other people, other citizens around this country recognize. And we have opportunities to change it through our vote. At this point, it is the only thing we have left. I think we have seen Congress abdicate its responsibility to be a check on the executive. So it is incumbent on us to be vigilant. It's incumbent on us to show up where we can for our communities. And that goes beyond showing up to rallies. That goes beyond showing up for our church members during service. It goes beyond all of that. We have to prove to each other who we want to be as Americans. And we have opportunities this year. We will have opportunities in the years to come, but it is something that we're going to have to decide soon if we're going to maintain our place in the world as a democracy.
2: Nima Kulkarni is a Kentucky state legislator, an immigration employment attorney, and founder of the New Americans Initiative. Thank you for coming back and joining us again, Nima.
3: Absolutely. Thank you, Tom.
2: At 7 p.m. on May 28th at the Kentucky Theater, a discussion for the Times will take up the economic and political forces behind Latin American migration and the many narratives out there shaping public perceptions. If you go, you'll hear a conversation among a panel of leaders from academia, advocacy, law, and the arts, talking about the socioeconomic and political drivers of Latin American migration, as well as integration, cultural identity, and immigration reform. The event is sponsored by the Casa de la Cultura de Kentucky in partnership with Bluegrass Community Foundation and Press Forward Bluegrass. And here to give us a preview is Fatima Espinoza-Vasquez, assistant professor in the School of Information Science at the University of Kentucky. Welcome, Fatima.
4: Thank you, Tom. Very nice to be here.
2: So when people hear that phrase, Latin American migration, what do you most want them to understand that's often missing maybe from public conversation?
4: I think the most pressing thing for me at this point to clarify, I suppose, would be that immigrants are not a monolith. Immigration is not this just one single event. It's a very complicated process. And then in terms of immigrants, we come in all kinds of colors, with different origins, with different circumstances, some of us more privileged than others, and with a big variety of challenges and struggles. So each story is different. The path that each of us take to get here is very different. Even within families, we have different stories and different status. And so I think what changes for immigration and for immigrants is the circumstances that brought us where we are, right? The factors that made us make a decision to migrate, and then also the possibilities that we had at hand in the moment to be able to do so. So the reasons people migrate, particularly from Latin America, are very complex, right? And it's a combination of circumstances, personal needs, goals, and social structures, institutions, regulations, economic, the social circumstances. So even though it's very easy for us to cluster immigrants and immigration into this one phenomenon and this one category, it is important for us to acknowledge that each case is very, very different.
2: The panel is going to focus on both socioeconomic and political drivers, as I mentioned. And I'm just wondering, in your view, what are the biggest forces pushing people to leave home right now?
4: From my perspective as a scholar who studies crisis, right, in different contexts, and information technology, what I see is an overarching theme of a crisis caused by either political unrest or economic instability. And these crises are usually caused by local and international policies. So we would need to look at each country specifically, look at the events, the recent events and the historical events that had brought up these political and economic hardships. So for example, in the case of Honduras, which it's where I come from, is when where I've done some of my research as well, there was a surge of migration and asylum seekers to the United States between 2017 and 2019. I think many of us can remember that, right? And this surge was a long-term consequence of the 2009 coup d'etat in Honduras and the series of electoral crises that follow the instability that the coup d'etat caused. Also, if we look at the history of Honduras and the long history of U.S. political and economic intervention, that would also help explain, right, why the country has not been able to have a stable political system. So Usually, all these crises are caused by crises that are structural. And it turns into this vicious cycle of dependence, right? And crisis and dependence and intervention and so forth. So we would need to look at each particular case. Overall, it's crisis, like the one in Colombia caused by paramilitarism, like the one that forced many campesinos come from Mexico due to NAFTA, like the one caused by Hurricane Maria in Puerto Rico, right? So a different bunch of crises across Latin America.
2: Well, from your perspective, Fatima, how do public narratives about migration shape the way that communities respond to newcomers?
4: So it's huge. Mm-hmm. The public narratives that are floating right now are very, very powerful, to the point where people who have, you know, Christian, democratic, and even liberal values are speaking in dehumanizing ways about immigrants. This is something that, as an immigrant myself, living for the last 20 years in this country, I never thought I would have seen. I thought naively, right, that this was from the past, but it's not. And so these narratives tend to perpetuate the precarity of many immigrant communities. And so in some cases, the narratives are moderated by us humans, right? And in some cases, now they're moderated by algorithms. Ultimately, though, I think that there are human decisions behind the type of narratives that we push, right? Even within the algorithms, there are human decisions in the design of the particular medium. So there's a lot of power that comes with the narratives that are out there in all different kinds of media and the way we are responding, the way we see immigrants, whether as neighbors or as criminals.
2: What would you say are the most common misconceptions about new arrivals in the United States, not just Latin American migrants, because as you say, it's not monolithic, but the people who are arriving here now in this moment, misconceptions that you think need to be challenged directly?
4: I think what we must think about at this point, it's to actually return that question, right, to our listeners and ask them to think about Latin Americans and reflect on what you think Latin Americans are. Who do you think they are? How do you think about them, right? And so I would actually ask everyone listening to challenge whatever assumption, whatever notion you have about Latin Americans, because I think that's a very important first step that we need to take before getting into action, right? And so you will see, one, that we are not a monolith. We are workers, just like everybody else. We're not here to steal jobs. We have complex lives. We have autonomy. We have dreams and families and goals, right, like everybody else. So, yeah, my invitation would be to people to, you know, rethink about, okay, what do I think when I think about this group of people, and then figure out whether that notion is correct or not.
2: I have to believe it must be really a difficult challenge to balance adaptation against preserving language, culture, and a sense of belonging. How do all those factors come into play for somebody who's newly arrived here and trying to work themselves into society at large, but also remember where they're from, what they're about, what their traditions are, and to continue to practice them?
4: Yes, it's a challenge. So there are two notions. So one is the idea of integration and adapting, and the other one is, you know, preserving, right? So in terms of integration and adaptation, there's always this expectation, right, that immigrants assimilate and integrate. But it's expected not to do in our own terms. It's expected that a community who is living under precarious circumstances, in many cases, trying to cover basic needs, goes a step ahead and reach out, right? And so, for example, this panel that we're talking about today, it's an example of that. We are immigrants, organized by a group of immigrants, right? And the panels are immigrants, and we are doing the emotional, intellectual, and actual labor of reaching out and saying, hey, look, we're humans. We are people. We are here. Here are some ways you can understand us, right? To me, the ideal integration, the ideal assimilation would be the opposite, where local communities, government, civil society organizations reach out to immigrants and invite us to the table and listen and support and allow us to be part of the decision making. So often in my research, I found that marginalized communities tend to not necessarily be part of a system that doesn't respect them or acknowledge them as full humans with intelligence and agency. So that takes too much of an effort or too much. It's in some cases, it's re-victimizing yourself or re-traumatizing yourself to try to belong to a system, right? And so sometimes they don't want to be part of the system, and it would be better if we support the already existing organization, because this is what happens. Immigrant communities, they organize themselves, they self-organize, right? And so that's where we go to the idea of keeping true to their original values and cultures. Immigrants and marginalized communities engage in a series of practices that have to do with self-protecting, self-preserving, and even in some cases, subversive practice, right? To use whatever resources we have at hand to create our own alternative ways of addressing our needs without necessarily engaging with the official systems, because the official systems are not that welcoming, right? And so these type of organizations and ways to help each other, they're not that visible, but they are there to address this balance that you're talking about between adapting and preserving language and culture. Organizations, some of them are formal, like Casa de la Cultura, like FLACA, right? And some of them are not normal. They're not visible. We're not seeing them. An example of this can be the diasporic relationships that we often have with our loved ones, right? So that means we create these communities of Hondurans here or Central Americans here, but we also keep in touch with our families back home, right? So that's one way, and those are usually supported by information technology. But the other way is, for example, with alternative ways of doing businesses, alternative ways of saving money. So one of them, for example, could be tandas. I don't know how familiar we are with those, but these are rotating savings and credit associations that people have. They're informal. And so in tandas, participants contribute a certain amount of money regularly, could be weekly, could be monthly. And then the total pot goes to a particular person within the group. And then they rotate, right? So that helps for expenses, emergency funds, and so on. So in that sense, immigrants and marginalized community overall are very adept, are at conserving language, culture, sense of belonging, and creating these other spaces where they are solving their problems. So that's very interesting.
5: It's so interesting. It is. Mm-hmm. When this panel discussion takes place at the Kentucky Theater, again, that's going to be on May 28th at 7 p.m., what do you hope the audience looks like?
4: Oh, my goodness, that's a good question. So preaching to the choir is nice, but actually, I would love to see people not from the choir, right? So we want to reach people who are not on board. So if you think of yourself an ally, come, but also bring your friend, your relative, your neighbor who might not, you know, be an ally, who might be on the fence about immigrants. We would love to see those who don't necessarily support immigrants. We want them to hear these stories. I would expect them to, however, be, you know, a little bit open to a conversation that might feel uncomfortable for them, but that's part of the process, right? Open to real information directly from the experience of immigrants, from experts. That is information that is not moderated by an algorithm, nothing that you see on social media, right? You have a different experience. And, you know, someone to come with curiosity. So I think I want to say everybody's welcome, but I would be very happy to share my experiences in the panel as well with members of the community who are not super familiar with the struggle of immigrants.
5: All right, the event is titled South of the Border, 7 p.m. May 28th at the Kentucky Theater. We've been talking with Fatima Espinoza-Vasquez, assistant professor in the School of Information Science at the University of Kentucky. Thank you so much, Fatima.
4: Thank you.
5: I'm Tom Martin, and you're listening to Eastern Standard.

When people hear the phrase free roaming horses, they might picture something romantic or wild. But in eastern Kentucky, the reality is more complicated than that. Domestic horses, some abandoned, some periodically reclaimed, some born on the mountain and never handled, living in difficult conditions that raise questions about animal welfare, public safety, and responsibility. And they are questions Lori Redmond thinks about all the time. Lori is equine

0: for horses is outstripped the environment's abilities to sustain them. And you see horses that are struggling, that are thin, or just limping, not doing well, some inbreeding that causes some poorly failure to thrive in some babies and that type of thing. So it's kind of a mixed bag, and we're here to help the ones that need the help in terms of that are struggling with and able to survive out there.
1: I've heard of this being an issue in Breathitt County, but I take it it's in many more counties in the area.
0: It is. There are seven counties in Kentucky that we are aware of that have free roaming horses on mine sites. And then it also goes over into West Virginia. And there are several counties in West Virginia that also have those horses. And within those counties, there are several sites that are the abandoned mine sites within that county.
1: I know that you draw an important distinction between wild horses and domestic horses that have been turned loose. Why does that distinction matter so much in how the public understands this situation?
0: So the difference between wild horses and the horses we see on mine sites in eastern Kentucky is the number of generations that they've been out there and been on their own. The horses out west, you may see that they, you'll have to really struggle to get close to them or maybe photograph them with a telephoto lens. And the horses here will come a lot closer. And so they are fed by people that ATV up there. There's a lot of adventure tourism in the area. So they oftentimes are conditioned to come to the sound of an ATV or a vehicle. And some may even be what we call treat tame, which is they'll take food from your hand or close proximity, but that gives the perception of them being tame when really if you went to reach for them, they would run away. So they don't have the same sense of self-preservation that the horses do out west. The other thing is that they don't form structured herds like the horses out west because they don't really have that same organizational tendency. Horses that are turned out together might stick together, even if it's a gelding and a mare, a yearling, last year's baby, and then this year's baby in little pods as opposed to larger herds. And then they also don't seem to push out the younger horses that when they're of age that they can be breeding with other horses. So oftentimes there's some inbreeding in there going on. So they don't have the same traditional self-preservation and survival skills that some of the traditionally wild horses do out west.
1: Now, do I understand correctly that some of these horses are kind of being dumped and left there, and some of these owners are coming back in the spring and picking them up and using them for riding and then bringing them back and dumping them again? Is that actually happening?
0: That does happen, although I'm seeing it less and less in recent years. So I first started going out and working with this population of horses back in 2013. And a good percentage of them were tame. You can pick them up, ride them, drop them back off. And I'd go up there and you might even see saddle marks on the horse because they'd just been ridden. However, in recent years, I'm seeing more and more horses that truly are feral that are born out there and they've never been handled or ridden at all. So it may just depend on the pockets of where they are, but in the counties that we are currently working right now and spending our time, the vast majority of those have been born out there and never handled. So we call them feral instead of wild.
1: I know that the Humane Society has a population control program underway. It's a blend of fertility control and rescue and rehoming. And at the center of this is a contraceptive vaccine. How is that working and how challenging is it to give a shot to a horse that doesn't want one?
0: Actually, this is the implementation of a fertility control program. It's called PZP, which is the name of the vaccine. It is the most exciting thing that's happened to date with these horses, these free-roaming horses, because what it does is it moves us from being reactive, meaning helping horses when they're in crisis or they're ill or injured, and to being proactive by reducing the population before it gets out of hand. So I'm super excited about that. We just started implementing it in 2025, and at a small pilot project in Magoffin County, and now we're moving into 2026 and getting a second season. It will take a little bit of time to determine the effects of this because a lot of these horses, I'd say about 80% of the mares or female horses are pregnant every single year. So the first year, we may vaccinate them, but if they are already pregnant, it will not abort the baby. So they'll go ahead and have that baby. So the horses we darted in 2025 went ahead and had a baby. If we didn't catch them before they had the baby and were rebred, which could happen 2 weeks after they have a baby, then they're going to have a 2026 one. So We have committed to a 3-year project for PZP because

0: will take a year or two before you'll start seeing some of those results, given the fact that so many are already pregnant and gestation is 11 months for horses. So it's a little bit of a delayed gratification, but we are on track to hopefully make an impact and start seeing some results here either this fall or the beginning of next year.
1: In the meantime, have you seen examples where intervention, adoption, or community cooperation, for that matter, have made a real difference for particular horses or for herds?
0: So the pilot project that we did was with a herd in Magoffin County, and we, that first spring of 2025, we do this by dart. You asked about how difficult it is to dart a horse that doesn't want to be darted. It's done through remote delivery through a dart gun, so we don't have to get close enough to actually handle them.
1: Because a lot of these, I mean, the ones that are born in the wild are feral and are not accustomed to human handling, right?
0: Correct. And then after you do, there's a primer, and then there's a booster. So once you do some darting within that herd, let's say there's 20 horses and, 12 of them are females of age to be vaccinated. You dart them, then you come back and you do a booster. And after a while, they're like, whenever these people come around, I get like a bee sting. It's just it's mild. It doesn't hurt them, but it just feels like a fly bite or a bee sting from what I can imagine and from their reactions. And so they'll start moving off and you can't get quite as close. So then you have to get a little bit better shot and, a distance of maybe 30 yards versus 15 or 20 yards. And so it's kind of a science to that. But at that site, unfortunately, there were some horses there that were collected illegally by somebody that wanted to sell them. We darted 36 horses in the spring. And of those, 24 of those were collected by somebody illegally. And they ended up back with us at our farm. But they had to exit the program early in year one because we couldn't track them to see if they were rebred because they weren't exposed to stallions because they were now in captivity. So it kind of put us back a little bit, but we're on track to do a lot, some darting and some great things here in 2026. And those horses are all safe and waiting for their chance at a home. But we won't have the data from that from 2025 as we wanted to with that volume. There are some horses that did not become pregnant that we have marked that. But the sample population, in my opinion, is not large enough to be able to say, it's been successful year one or not. So we're kind of starting in 2026 this spring right now with what we're calling year one.
1: Well, if somebody hears this, Lori, and they would like to bring one of these horses into their life, how can they go about doing that?
0: So if they've already been caught, like they're at the Kentucky Humane Society right now, they can fill out an adoption application. There's also other organizations. The Appalachian Horse Project has some of these feral horses in their care as well. If they see a horse on a mountaintop and they want that horse, they can't just go up and pick up a horse. They have to go through the same process that we go through for stray holds. So they would have to contact the judge executive in that county, ask to collect the horse and put it on stray hold for 15 days and go through the process of getting a veterinarian to examine it and put it on stray hold with the state vet. And so if they want to do all that, they could then, after 15 days, if the owner didn't claim the horse, it would be theirs. But I would probably say that most counties, they're only going to allow you to do that if there's something, is there a reason to collect the horse? It's not because this is a pretty color and I want that horse. Usually we're only collecting because they're in the roads, they are ill or injured, or they're on private property and they're causing some destruction of private property.
1: All right, that's Lori Redman. She is equine director for the Kentucky Humane Society. More information on the group's work with free roaming horses in eastern Kentucky is available through the Kentucky Humane Society. And what is that website?
0: The website is kyhumane.org, and you can /horses will get you to where you want to go.
1: All right, great. Well, thank you so much, Lori.
0: You're welcome. Thanks so much for having me.

0: When the Heedley Whitney Museum of Art on Old Frankfort Pike in Lexington held a Sunday afternoon reception for its latest exhibition about a month ago, it was expected that there would be a good crowd, but nothing like what actually turned out. Overflow parking, crowds moving wide-eyed and delighted from one gallery displaying the works of Lexington's Lynn Sweet to another filled with the art of Louisville's Rodney Hatfield, a.k.a. Art Snake. It's a feast for the eyes, mind, and soul. And here to tell us more is Heedley Whitney Executive Director, Christina Bell. Welcome, Christina.
1: Thank you so much. Thanks for having me today.
0: So how did this show come together?
1: Oh, gosh. Well, Kentucky has an amazing number of artists who are accomplished and internationally known and who live and work here. And one of my goals at the Heedley Whitney Museum is to honor those Kentucky artists who have devoted their life's work, maybe 30 to 50 years even, to creating art. And Rodney Hatfield and Lynn Sweet are certainly two iconic Kentucky artists. I was thrilled to work and collaborate on this exhibit with Frankie York, who represented both Rodney and Lynn for many decades through New Editions Gallery. And together, we were able to gather over 200 Hatfield and Sweet works, both from private collectors and on loan, and newer works, and some of which are even available for purchase, which is slightly unusual and a very good thing. I have known Lynn Sweet for many years and admired his work, and I knew of Rodney's work from way back, like many people, when he first was exhibiting in Alfalfa. And I've just watched him over the years, and in the last, I'd say, 5 or 6 years, noticed his work even more and how it had changed. And I knew those two knew each other also. Mm-hmm. And I thought, that's...
0: They're old friends, aren't they?
1: Old friends from the 70s, met in college. So I thought, this is good. I think this is something that will be, you know, really an honor to them and their 50-year careers as artists and their life's work, and also the connection and the collaboration that they've done with one another over the years.
0: Well, let's go a little bit more deeply into that for listeners who might not have experienced the works of these artists. If you could tell us briefly about Lynn Sweet and about Rodney Hatfield.
1: Well, Lynn is multi and supremely talented, as I tell him. And he has been a furniture designer and builder for many years. And his work is just incredible. I've never seen skill and really the design eye as that he has. And he was an instructor at the University of Kentucky for many years, 45 years in the art department, and helping both faculty and students with woodwork and design. And he has done that for a very long time, I think recently retired. And he's always been a painter. And he painted abstracts and, of course, landscapes of Kentucky and beyond. And I also knew that he did really exquisite fresco work, which is really unusual to do these days. And then at some point, that became challenging for his thumbs.
0: And let me just ask you to explain to our listeners what fresco is.
1: Oh, gosh. Well, it's a process that he uses with pigment and marble dust and paint. And at some point, he learned to put it in a cake piping device and, squeezes it out of the piping, just like you would icing. It's a really interesting process. He'll do parts of it on there and then smooths it all out to a finished product, which adds a lot of depth and intensity of color and, of course, some weight to it also. And so he's going to be speaking about that process at the museum a couple of times coming up in
0: Great.
1: May and June. So he'll explain that more. But it's a beautiful process. He's taken it from the old masters and then sort of changed it to his own way of doing it.
0: And then that process, actually, is one of those things, the same thing that makes you rich, makes you poor. It eventually affected his hand.
1: Yes.
0: So he had to switch. Is that correct?
1: That is correct. By virtue of the repetitive use of the bag.
0: Kind of like carpal tunnel.
1: Yes, and the materials, thick also. And so it did damage his thumbs at some point. And with that, interestingly, he decided he'd try his hand at acrylic and went back to a painting class, which is unbelievable when you see the quality and the direction of his work. And he started painting acrylic. Sometimes for me, I have to sort of go up and really look closely or hold them to feel the weight to tell whether it's acrylic or fresco.
0: Now, Rodney Hatfield, what can you tell us about Rodney?
1: Oh my gosh. Well, to know him is to love him. He is a character. He is a real Hatfield from the Eastern Kentucky Hatfield and McCoys. Grew up in Eastern Kentucky, and he was creative from a child on. And he said, you know, somebody put a crayon in his hand, and he never stopped. He became a musician really first and was in several bands around Lexington, traveled the country. Mm-hmm. Some of you might remember Metropolitan All-Star Blues, Tin Can Buddha, the Hatfield Clan. He went to University of Kentucky, and somewhere in there he began painting in his apartment. He didn't want anyone to see it. He just was shy about that. But his friends finally talked him into showing it. He began showing at Alfalfa's, and that has led to a really established career with his painting. He is exhibited in Santa Fe, in Ecuador, certainly in Kentucky. And his work is really unusual, uninhibited, original, unique characters that he comes to in his own mind and translates to canvas.
0: I should add here that you can get a sense of this show that we're talking about by visiting undermainarts.org. There's a set of videos of our contributing writer Kevin Nance walking through each gallery with Sweet and Hatfield, and it's interesting to listen to the thoughts of the artists themselves on what you're seeing, so I recommend that. And how long will the show be underway?
1: The show will be on exhibit until June 28th, and we are open at the Healy Whitney Museum Friday, Saturday, and Sundays from 10 to 4.
0: I want to switch gears just a little bit. Christina, you're an astute observer of the Lexington art scene, which lately has seemed to be enjoying a lot of energy and a lot of interest. Witness what happened at the reception for Sweet and Hatfield. How would you describe this moment we're in?
1: Gosh, thrilling and exciting. And I am all about the artist and what they contribute to this community. And it's just really wonderful to see the support, the joy that this brings to people. When people are visiting the museum, I have many, many people say, oh, I just need a moment to be away from everything else and see art and feel the joy of that. And a lot going on in Lexington. It's very exciting, and I'm so glad to see it. I'm glad to be a part of it, and I want to thank Undermain for being a huge contributor to that process and letting the community know, because we don't have very many outlets these days for arts. And I recently learned that the Herald Leader no longer is able to carry the arts or even the weekend best bets. So thank you to Undermain.
0: Well, that's the reason we do it. Yep. That's the reason. It's because that's the kind of community we want to live in.
1: Yes.
0: Christina, you and I were talking about the Charlie Harper exhibit. And this is a point that I think that we need to make repeatedly. And that is the literal value that arts bring to Lexington as a destination. The Charlie Harper exhibit was your previous show. Tell us what happened as a result of that. Who came here to see that?
1: Amazing. Yes, we had the Charlie Harper exhibit at the Healy Whitney beginning last April. It was so wildly popular that we were able to extend it all the way to the end of November. And what we started noticing right away was that people were coming from all over the country. And we quickly began writing down the states. We would ask people as soon as they came in, and someone would come in from, we're from Oklahoma. And I'd say, Are you just passing through? No, we got in the car and came specifically to Lexington for this exhibit. Never been to Lexington before. Never heard of Healy Whitney. Big fans of Charlie Harper. So we counted in all till 40 different states and over 8,000 visitors. And, you know, when they come here, they're staying. They stay overnight. They go to hotels. They dine. They shop. And certainly they ask about other art galleries in town. What else can we see? Other attractions. And that is nothing but good for this city and this community, not to mention, you know, for the artists. So I was thrilled about that. I, at some point, sort of wondered, I'm hoping people will know who Charlie Harper is. And they certainly did, all across the country.
0: Well, I say this lovingly, but we really are about a lot more than just bourbon, basketball, and horses. Nothing against those, but it seems to me that the arts have been left on the table. And I feel like something's changing here.
1: I think there is a definite palpable shift. And I agree with that. There's a lot more going on. There's the exhibit that's downtown right now.
0: Mm-hmm. Temporary Monuments.
1: Yes. I can't wait to get to see that. I was trying to get the one at the Lee Whitney open, so maybe I'll have a moment to come up for air and go see other things. But just, you know, lots of goings on, lots of, I mean, Louis Gart is doing fabulous things.
0: They are.
1: A couple of new galleries.
0: You know, the day of the opening, there were three major art shows going on in this town.
1: Wow. Say what those were.
0: The Louis Gart.
1: Yes.
0: Quiet Knot.
1: Yes.
0: Temporary Monuments downtown. And what used to be Festival Markets now being renovated. And
1: yes,
0: they're letting it be used right now by a group that's putting it on there, led by Stuart Horodner and Leah Kolb. And then, of course, the event at Healy Whitney.
1: Yes.
0: It's just amazing.
1: Yeah.
0: Well, you have the Lynn Sweet Rodney Hatfield show now underway, running through June 28th. What's in the works after that?
1: Well, I'm looking at an exhibit in the fall called The Art of Quilts and the Stories They Tell. I find it fascinating that quilts are a real art form. They're beautiful, and I'm really focusing on the stories. And there's a story behind every quilt, usually, and they're very interesting. So that's what I'm looking at sometime in September through November.
0: It's a chilly time of the year. It's a good time to be thinking about quilts as well for that reason.
1: Pumpkin spice, hay rides, and quilts. And
0: absolutely, yep.
1: Right.
0: Christina Bell, Executive Director of the Healy Whitney Museum of Art. Thank you so much, Christina.
1: Thank you, Tom. I appreciate it. Thank you.
0: Thanks for joining us. 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Mike Savage, executive producer, Neil Kesterson, sound designer and technical director, Ella Fitzgeraldine, studio dog. We're on the WEKU, Apple, Spotify, and NPR apps. 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
1: Welcome to another edition of Mode Selecta. Top of the hour, 6 p.m. It's a beautiful sunny day. Thought we were supposed to get some thunderstorms, so we're going to start it off. Sunny, not stormy. 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

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I can just tell you, I'm looking outside, super bright and sunny, not a cloud in the sky. 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

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It's 6:08 p.m. We just started the show. Things are going to get spicy. I'm going to play some old Ghostface Killah for you right now. This is a good track. Mode Selecta. Actually, it occurs to me I can't play you a whole bunch of the songs that I really want to play to you right now. But, hey, that's just how it works out sometimes. So we're gonna keep rolling with it. Don't worry about it. Mode Selecta. This is some Lemon Jelly.

0: we're going to keep it rolling, guys. I got a couple bunch of tracks for you. Oh, this is going to be some quickly with Stay Up. WLXU 939.
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In the background, you've got Doc Watson's Sitting on Top of the World. Before that, you had Royksopp, with Sparks. Fantastic track there. And continuing on here, we're going to keep it sunny. 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

In the background, you've got Mints by Uniting of Opposites. Where's that? The other way around. Great track there. Super enjoying that. 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It's 6:26 p.m. We're about midway through the show. We've got like a big long track coming up, so I didn't really get in the break beforehand. 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Man, that's a groove. I've got coming up for you Rabbit One by Masters of Reality. I've got some Alloboy. I've got some Satori. And a little mid-show treat by The Free Design. 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

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It's 6:52 p.m. We've only have a little bit left to go in today's hour. Thank you for listening. Please go out there and vote. 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

0: Greg, on this Sunday morning, you woke up from your bed, grateful for what the mirror has said to you. Memories of all of you so bright. A classic case of love gone right. Maybe this time tonight, he's got it right. Because when he sees you on the street, he's always happy when you stop to speak. Maybe some old dreams really do come true. All the things you've had to say fills him with memories to this day. And maybe this day, he's got it right tonight. Because somewhere in Kentucky, there's a man who's feeling lucky, sitting next to all of these people who love him so. This night, we will see what is his many years in showbiz in a place that once was his. We love you, Greg. Greg Austin is a country music icon and the namesake of Austin City Saloon. And his name is a name that goes with live music like Kentucky goes with bourbon. Welcome to a tribute to Greg Austin concert. Good evening, everyone. I'm Renee Cobb, who along with Warren Cobb are executive directors of Room 17 Productions. Room 17 Productions is a 501c3 nonprofit organization that promotes music education and the stories of Kentucky through oral history, through documentary filmmaking, through preservation of Kentucky stories and live performance. And it is my honor and pleasure to present this amazing tribute to a Kentucky music icon this evening. We thank you so much for your presence here this evening and your participation in a concert that is being filmed and produced as part of the Greg Austin Documentary Film Project, who we are working on in partnership in making with the University of Kentucky Louis B. Nunn Center for Oral History. And that documentary film project is designed to tell the history of Kentucky's most storied high school athlete and frontman and founder of the Greg Austin Band. There are many stories that have stemmed from this Greg Austin story that make this tribute such a significant contribution to Kentucky music and sports history. And to this day, Greg serves as an inspiration to the younger generations of musicians and to all who are lucky enough to be in his presence, like we all are here this evening. When he is performing or simply telling a story about his life, his career, his best friends, his beautiful wife, Stacy, and the audience who adores him and appreciates the joy he and his music have brought to their own lives. And as we start this journey, which by the way is just one leg of a much longer, wonderful road we'll be taking together in the future, I would like to welcome my co-host. You know him as Dead Air Dennis from Classic Rock 92.1 WBVX, Mr. Dennis Dillon.
1: Thank you, Renee. We have a cross-generational approach to showcasing the music of Greg Austin, which will include many of his original songs and a few of his favorite cover songs. I'm spending an evening with Greg Austin at the Twisted Cork, the Bronte Bistro, and here at the Austin City Saloon. Such an enjoyable experience. In our showcase of Kentucky music stars, we have artists performing songs representing decades from each of Greg's 50 years in music. And from each of Austin City Saloon's 40 years in business. It has been said that true country music will never die as long as George Moulton is singing it and writing it. George has been fortunate enough to play his music in front of thousands of people and created a fan base that stretches all over America. He has opened for many country artists such as Merle Haggard, Montgomery Gentry, Exile, Blake Shelton, Sammy Kershaw, and the list goes on and on. He has also written songs for artists that have started their own careers here at the Austin City Saloon, like John Michael Montgomery and Montgomery Gentry. So, getting this amazing party and celebration started this evening at the Austin City Saloon, Olive Hill, Kentucky's, and Austin City Saloon's legendary performer, George Moulton.

0: Thank you all. Hey, first of all, I am extremely, extremely honored to be here to pay tribute and honor one of my heroes, Mr. Greg Austin, back here. I said I had something a little special. So I was thinking the other day, I was just driving around, and I was thinking, I can do two or three Greg Austin songs. That'd be great. Or I could just get Greg Austin himself to come up here and do a song with me. So I got on the phone, sent out a little text message, and he's going to bless me and us with his presence right here. Greg's like me, though. I said, what do you want to do, man? You want to do a Greg Austin song? He said, no, I don't want to do a Greg Austin song. Let's do a Waylon song. So if you all would, put your hands together for the man, Mr. Greg Austin.
1: Yeah, boy. I just got to say this about George. I loved this man.

0: Mickey Alberman.
1: Gary Cowell is known to many as Puddin' Howell and is a regular performer here at Austin City Saloon, and it is here where he met Greg Austin. Greg's a man Garrick has considered to be a friend and a mentor for many years, both professionally and personally. Performing songs from the Greg Austin Band's LPs Midnight Driver, Three Time Losers, and the hit single Kentucky Bound, here is Gary Cowell.

Well, thank you so much. I appreciate that. That's a good song, Greg. I love playing that one. I've been ripping that one off for years, brother. Greg, I'm honored and pleased to be a part of your life and a part of this show. And thanks to Renee and company for asking me to be a part of it. And happy to be here on my home stage and playing for you. And this one here is one that Greg Henn wrote me a letter after we cut this, and it was very, I won't tell you what it said, but it was a wonderful letter, and I'm so thankful that he wrote it. Many years later, we not only spent time professionally getting to know one each other, but shared some common life experience, and the good Lord willing and the creek don't rise next week. I'll be 6 years sober. And now y'all keep drinking though, all right? So, so Greg, it's also been an honor to get to know you in that part of my life as well. So thank you so much. Here's Kentucky Band.

0: 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And we have so much to be proud of in the city of Lexington, Kentucky. 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
2: By the ACLU, if police agents ask you about your immigration status, keep calm, don't run, argue, resist, or obstruct the officer, even if you believe your rights are being violated.
1: 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You have the right to remain silent and do not have to discuss your immigration or citizenship status with police, immigration agents, or other officials.
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2: 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If you do not have them, tell the officer that you want to remain silent or that you want to consult a lawyer before answering any questions.
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0: Please join me in welcoming the director of the Louis B. Nunn Center for Oral History, Dr. Doug Boyd.
4: Starting to play guitar at age 6, music became Greg Austin's friend and a form of comfort all during his early childhood years, extending into his high school years. Growing up with his best friend, Doug Flynn, a boy who later became two-time World Series champion with the Cincinnati Reds, the two bonded over their love of sports and music, and they remain best friends even to this day. Many have said that Greg Austin was one of the best overall athletes in the state of Kentucky, earning more letters than anyone in Lafayette High School's history in football, basketball, and track. He was also a star baseball player in the summer leagues. He was named first team All-State football, third team All-State basketball, and won and set a state track record in triple jump. His high school basketball coach, Jock Sutherland, called him the perfect high school athlete in every way. He had the drive, dependability, and the discipline, a perfect trifecta for success that served him well on his athletic endeavors. Recruited by 70 colleges in 4 different sports, including the University of Kentucky's Adolph Rupp and even the Dallas Cowboys, Austin startled everyone with his decision to leave Lexington behind and play in the SEC for the Auburn Tigers basketball team. In 1974, after 2 years of college basketball at Auburn University and three knee operations, Austin started searching for another career. He didn't have to go far to find it. He immediately tapped into his other love, music. Thankfully. In 1974, he got his first paid job at the Upstart Pro in Lexington, where he was paid in beer.
5: Our next guest has roots deep in southeastern Kentucky, and those roots have impacted the trajectory of her songwriting and performance. She likes to perform music that can reach people of all ages and all genres, and tonight she is here in celebration to do just that. Please welcome two incredibly bright stars on the Austin City Saloon stage, whether it be Lexington or Corbin, Miss Sydney Adams, performing with Dustin Knox tonight, a Greg Austin classic, Nobody Like You, and let's give it up for Sydney and Dustin.
6: Thank you all so much. It's an honor to be here with you guys, and it's so good to see so many familiar faces. Dustin and I got to do this at a tribute for Greg before. It might have been a year ago, and I fell in love with the song. We've actually played it several times since at some of our shows. I hope you don't mind, Greg. I say it's yours every time. Don't worry. It's such a good song.

0: Thank you all so, so much, and thank you, Greg, for that amazing song. Dustin and I do love it very much.
1: Thank you all so much. Please join me in welcoming the beautiful and talented, my co-host at Overtones Live, Whitney Adams.
2: Thank you so much. Greg eventually joined a group called Rockcastle River Company, a folk, bluegrass, and comedy act consisting of Austin, Nick Heil, and Pat Horine, and he toured with them for 5 years. The years between the mid-70s and the beginning of the 80s ushered in the formation of the Greg Austin Band after his band members made a group decision to name it after Mr. Austin himself. I think that was a pretty good decision. Yeah. The band was better known in Texas and the Northeast than in the state of Kentucky at the time. Doug Flynn had joined the band by that time and often played with them in Manhattan. Yes, we all love Doug. When Doug was with the New York Mets, Greg attributed the band's fast rise to national fame to the addition to Mr. Flynn, who was then playing with the New York Mets. I am so honored to be here and be a part of this wonderful celebration this evening, and I am going to hand this microphone back to Mr. Dead Air Dennis right here.
3: Everybody giving it for Whitney, huh? Singing both original and cover songs from this era of Greg's career in Kentucky and Texas music, themes steeped in women, love, angst, and bourbon. Next up, we present to you this very special singer-songwriter circle, Kentucky musicians Reed Fields, Whiskey River, and Clark Kissick. Give it up!

0: Yes, they do.
1: 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I just like to watch him.

0: 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What a way to go.
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1: On December 11th, 1981, it was opening night for Austin City Saloon, a bar purchased by Greg's four friends. Playing off the popularities of not only Austin's name, but the TV show Austin City Limits and country line dancing to act as a home base for the Greg Austin Band when they were not touring across the country. The bar was filled to capacity with what was called squeezing room only. Described by one reviewer, it was a place with plenty of high-heeled boots and dozens of pair of legs sheathed in denim. Greg's cousin, then Lieutenant Governor Martha Lane Collins, was sitting at the edge of the stage because she couldn't find an empty chair. The band at that time was in process of recording its third album, Midnight Driver, released in 1982. Flynn sang lead on the song Crawl to the River, and New York had eagerly awaited the single because Flynn was so well known in the city. Austin City Saloon would later become the birthplace of the careers of John Michael Montgomery, Eddie Montgomery, and Troy Gentry, known as Montgomery Gentry.
7: And we had this moment, dead serious, two men in a bar looking at eye to eye to one another. And I thought, man, he's going to lay something deep on me here. And he looked at me and said, thanks. So, if I get a compliment tonight, I'm just going to say, Thanks. I learned from the breast, y'all. I'm supposing that Mr. Doug Flynn did not make it in tonight. Oh, there it is. Where's he at? Is he going to come sing with me tonight? Where's he at? Somebody pulling at him. Make him feel awkward so he can come on up here. I'm going to start with that. You come on, Doug. I don't know, even know the words. That's another thing. Y'all, I've learned 3 songs in the last 2 weeks, and that says something. Because I don't learn other people's music. I write songs. The only songs I sing about other people's stuff is I've been singing for the last 30 years. Y'all give a hand for Mr. Doug Flynn. You can stand over my shoulder. Take one of these mics off the thing there.
0: One of these?
7: Scoot it over here next to me. We'll both read off his sheet.
0: Oh, good. I'm glad you got the words, except you're going to have to put them bigger.
7: Can you see it?
0: No. Hold it.
7: He said, make it bigger. And what if I had a quarter for every time I've heard that?
0: All right, I got you, buddy.
7: Lead this mess, or you may lead
0: it. I'll lead this mess. Let me try it. All right. A long time ago.
7: Yeah!
0: There was a man who laid down his life on the line.

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2: 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Finding frog hair, y'all.
3: From 1981 to 1983, the Greg Austin Band had been on national TV five times and were on the way to releasing their fourth album. In 1983, the band made album number four, The Greg Austin Band, If the Dream Could Stay, produced by Exile's J.P. Pennington. Most of the songs were written by Austin and Pennington, and it, to this day, is one of Austin's favorites. In October 1983, the Greg Austin Band had found a loyal following, then described as a rockabilly group that was constantly on tour but still based in Lexington. During Governor Martha Lane Collins' administration, the Greg Austin Band delighted fans at Kentucky Derby parties, including the likes of Olivia Newton-John, Susan Lucci, Gary Collins, and Marianne Mobley. In 1987, the LP, The Greg Austin Band 6, was released and featured Somewhere in Kentucky, written by Greg Austin and NBC Sports' Kenny Rice. The song had a great deal of national airplay and continues to be a sentimental, timeless fan favorite to this day. Local artist Grayson Jenkins recently recorded this song on his latest release, which continues the legacy of Greg Austin in many ways.
4: So up next, performing some of Greg's favorite cover songs and songs from his favorite artist during these times, please welcome the former Greg Austin Band member, one of the two females who brought it for the GAB back in the 80s, Miss Wanda Barnett. Also a member of the New Coon Creek Girls and music educator, performing with another great Greg Austin Band member. That would be Rex Hart. And they are joined by Greg's friends, Roger Bondurant, Bob Goff, and Owen Grice. Here we go.

0: Love you, buddy.
1: Thank you.
2: I'm coming for you.
3: And Greg said initially he was afraid for his health when he first met Ray, who he described as looking like a punk rocker with piercing and a shaved head. I can see it now. Greg had never seen anyone that looked like him, and Greg asked him if he was interested in playing in a traveling band and asked if he knew anything about country music, to which Ray responded,
4: no.
3: No.
4: No.
3: Ray didn't even know there was a country bar between back behind where he was working.
4: He'd
3: never heard of Greg Austin, but said yes to the request, and the rest is history. Ray ended up writing many of the songs performed by the Greg Austin Band, singing selections from Greg Austin Band 4. Here are Ray Adams performing with his wife Whitney Adams.
4: Woo-hoo.
3: On the Austin City stage.
4: Thank you, Dennis. Can't tell you nothing. Wadden was talking about how much it meant to her to be in Greg's life, and that's just a small sliver of people that he has helped in his lifetime. He was so open-armed and welcome. We always worked together. We always worked with other bands together. Did every charity we could, but it was amazing. The first thing I did, I did not know much about country. Back then, it was a different country than it is today. But so I came over here for to listen to him, and the selection of music, it was just amazing. I never heard this stuff. The Rodney Crowell and Chris Gustafson. I never heard all these people, but it was mind-blowing. But that's what got me. And I love you. I was a little sliver of your life. I'm still there. I love you very much. Yep. I guess so.

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1: Welcome to Folk Alley, your weekly deep dive of the best in folk roots and Americana. I'm your host, Cindy Howes, and today, oh boy, I am pumped. A Bob Dylan tribute show in honor of Bob's birthday. Bob was born, of course, Robert Allen Zimmerman, May 24th, 1941, in Duluth, Minnesota. This first set will start with songs from his early career. How it all started back in 1962, his eponymous debut album, Here's Song to Woody by Bob Dylan.

down. I'm seeing your world of people and things. Ear poppers and peasants and princes and kings.